0: airport is on an indefinite hold right now. Apparently an aircraft ran off the end of the runway and hit a vehicle on the perimeter road.
1: That's liveatc.net talking about an Amazon cargo plane which landed in Miami, went off the end of the runway. Five are dead, five others injured.
2: Miami-Dade Fire and Rescue is now saying not only did that plane overrun the runway, but it also struck multiple vehicles in the process. Miami International Airport, one of the busiest airports in the country, also right off of a major road. Now, huge clouds of thick smoke were coming from the plane, heavy flames in some of the videos on social media. Emergency crews were there. We know more than 60 fire rescue units are on the scene, and that is just that one agency. The plane departed from San Juan, Puerto Rico.
1: Fox's Madison Scarpino, no word on the cause of the accident. There's now a ground stop for the airport. Your special envoy, Steve Witkoff, and Jared Kushner met with Ukrainian President Volodymyr Zelensky today after talk Saturday with Vladimir Putin in Russia.
3: Witkoff and Kushner said they had very good talks in both Moscow and Kyiv and are now pushing, hopefully, for trilateral talks in the future. U.S. Envoy Steve Witkoff and Jared Kushner arrived in Kyiv by train, marking their first official visit as part of a renewed push for peace. Kushner said President Trump has tasked them with creating a peace package and will do everything they can to end this war for good. President Vladimir Zelensky said they discussed air defense needs, including Patriot systems, and that the war must end on fair terms. On Saturday, Witkoff and Kushner met with President Vladimir Putin in Moscow, a meeting that lasted more than 3 hours. It was described as substantive, constructive, and extremely frank. Russia said they've made significant advances in the combat zone and expressed confidence in achieving its goals.
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1: A former governor of New York reveals he's been suffering from a 9/11-related illness. Here's Fox's Grinnell Scott.
16: Former New York Governor George Pataki told the New York Post he has respiratory airway disease. Pataki, the most recent Republican to lead New York State, was governor during the terror attack. He told the Post he was diagnosed over the last 5 years, but had not publicly disclosed the condition until now. The disease is caused by toxins and dust particles that were in the air after the collapse of the Twin Towers and can make conditions such as the flu more dangerous. Pataki tells the Post he considers himself one of the lucky ones when he compares himself to so many others who have been sickened and have died from illnesses related to Ground Zero. In New York, Grinnell Scott, Fox News.
1: Two former NFL players hoping to return to college to play for LSU. Here's Fox's Max Gordon.
17: These two players both used to play for Coach Lane Kiffin at Ole Miss. Now, after a brief stint in the NFL, defensive tackle Xavier Harris and tight end DeQuan Wright want to come back to play a fifth year of college football at LSU under the NCAA's recent age-based eligibility rule changes.
18: Just putting on a college uniform again and going out there and have fun and embracing my opportunity.
17: The NCAA is currently fighting numerous lawsuits from athletes who started playing college sports in the 2022-23 academic year and now believe they're owed a fifth year of play. Still, Coach Kiffin declined to add the two players to Saturday's 105-man LSU roster, and their absence didn't seem to make much of a difference. LSU dominated the game, and Kiffin still has the opportunity to add the two players to the team.
1: LSU's Coach Lane Griffin bragged to ESPN yesterday, imagine if we had pro players. As LSU held a 31-3 lead over Clemson, they went on to win the opener 51-10. I'm Roger Stern, and this is Fox News.
10: I'm Shannon Breen. High stakes diplomacy as U.S. envoys touch down in Moscow and Kyiv this weekend. And millions of Americans face stubbornly high prices at the pump as they hit the road for the holiday weekend.
11: Gas, frankly, could have been much, much higher were it not for our efforts.
3: The Trump administration playing defense on affordability, especially at the gas pump. We'll ask Energy Secretary Chris Wright what the plan is to give you some relief. And Democratic Socialists make waves this weekend.
12: My frustration with the Democrats stems from the reality that they refuse to represent their voters. It's electoral poison.
3: Will the Democrats' infighting hurt the party's momentum going into the midterms? Our Sunday panel debate. Then,
14: I'm going to declare that the jury is deadlocked, and I'm going to declare a mistrial.
3: A mistrial in the Lindsey Clancy case. We'll look at what prosecutors do now moving forward. But
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20: Welcome to the show. I hope you are enjoying your Labor Day weekend. If you're out there camping, I hope you're enjoying yourself. You know, things have changed, though. It used to be the kids, they didn't go back to school until after Labor Day weekend. But now, a lot of kids are starting school earlier. A lot of them start in the last week of August. Some of them as early as mid-August, not just elementary schools through high schools, but even universities. So it's really changed how we approach this holiday. For some of us, it's a last hurrah. For others, it's just another three-day weekend. Either way, though, I hope you are outside enjoying it. I know I got outside last week. I was fishing the Columbia River out of Boardman, Oregon, and the Columbia there borders both Washington and Oregon. I was with 61 professional anglers, 51 scholastic and amateur anglers. I was an amateur angler fishing from the back of the boat in a BAM magazine Pro-Am tournament. How'd I do? Well, my pre-fish was good. If you go to my Facebook page, John Cruz, you'll see a picture of the nice largemouth I caught while pre-fishing with Kyle Clark, the owner of PNW Fishing Adventures. But on day one of the tournament, I was paired with a great guy, Timothy Vankus out of California. He was catching fish. He caught at least 15 keepers, but we couldn't find big ones, especially me. And the minimum size was 13 inches. We ran to the smallmouth bass. I probably caught a dozen fish that day, but only three keeper fish. Weighed in 7.5 pounds at the scale. That did not do me any favors. Day two, fished with a guy that was number three in the standings. That was Jake Anderson, but the waters, they were rough, very wind-driven on day two. We headed back after, about 3.5 hours, and I didn't get a single bite all morning. Jake got one bite, got a fish to the boat, and lost it, and that pretty much put me out of contention. But I stuck around for Championship Sunday because I wanted to see who the winners were. You're going to get to hear from those winners today. Who else are you going to hear from? Well, you're going to hear from Michael Bray. He's not only the tournament director for the Bass Angler Magazine BAM Trail, but he is also the coach of the Simpson University bass fishing team based in Redding, California. He's going to tell you all about attending college and competing as a college-level bass angler while you're doing so. I absolutely love this. I think you will, too. And with Hunting in Mind, we'll be talking to Mark Kaiser. He just completed a successful hunt for a sizable pronghorn buck. The Cowboy State of Wyoming, he's going to tell you exactly what happened, give you a step-by-step, blow-by-blow account of that great hunt. He's also going to tell you about something very unfortunate that happened to his wife this summer. That would be getting bit by a big rattlesnake. What do you do if you get bit by one? Mark's going to tell you what he did and what are some of the right moves you can make as well should you ever be unlucky enough to get bit by a rattler. Next up on America Outdoors Radio, we are taking you to Orlando, Florida. That's the headquarters of the Water Sports Foundation that does some great work sharing safety messages for you if you're going to be on the water, which is very timely, as we'll discuss in just a minute with Jim Evans. He is the executive director of this organization. Jim, welcome to the show.
0: Hi, John. Thanks so much for having me on your show.
20: Let's talk a little bit about safety, and this is very timely because I just got off the Columbia River as part of a bass tournament. And, you know, a couple of the days we were fishing were just fine. One day was really rough. We had sustained winds that reached 21 miles an hour by 9 a.m. in the morning. We had gusts that were 35 miles an hour plus. It was a little dicey there. And I guess that gets into one of the things that boaters ought to be paying attention to, and that would be the weather.
0: Oh, for sure. You know, we like to say respect the water, but you have to respect nature in general. It's a good idea. I mean, it's a common practice that everyone should.

0: like to say respect the water, but you have to respect nature in general. It's a good idea. I mean, it's a common practice that everyone should check the weather forecast before they go out on their boat to know what they're going to experience. But then the other thing is to constantly check the weather forecast while you're on the water. Make sure that things haven't changed and that a storm's not sneaking from behind. We had a horrible incident earlier this year in Wisconsin where a boat was flipped over with kids in the boat and trapped underneath, and two kids died from a weather incident. So checking the weather is an important part of being a safe boater.
1: You know, sticking with safety, this is the most basic thing, and it seems to be one of the most forgotten things, at least if you look at the fatalities, wearing a life jacket. Now, one great thing about fishing bass tournaments, just about any bass tournament you fish, you're required to wear a life jacket anytime your main motor is underway. There's so many people, though, that don't wear them, even on paddleboards, even on kayaks, and we see fatalities every year from people not wearing life jackets thinking, well, the water's warm, I'll be fine. And that's not so true, is it?
0: Well, life jackets are critical for boaters. You know, of the accidents that involved a fatality, 76% of them drowned. And 87% of those were not wearing a life jacket. And these are Coast Guard statistics that are reported from the states up to the Coast Guard. Yes, actually in the 23-4 season, the most current that we have. But you can see that if people were in life jackets, I mean, almost 9 out of 10 people that died would have been saved. So today's life jackets are a lot different than they were years ago. And if people are still using, you know, their mindset about life jackets from years ago, the materials have gotten better. They've gotten lighter. In fact, there's a whole new class of life jackets that was just approved by the Coast Guard last year called L50, level 70. Those are the old type 3, 15.5 pounds of buoyancy. But the new 50 life jackets are much lighter and much more comfortable for people if they want to wear them. Now, the thing about L50 life jackets that the Coast Guard put in the rule for these new lightweight life jackets is that they only count for carriage requirements if you're wearing them. So this was something the Coast Guard said, what if we were to approve less flotation devices, but we required people to wear them? Could we increase the wear rates? And the jury's still out on that because at this point, there's only about two manufacturers that have come out with these new L50 life jackets. But we're looking forward to seeing a flood of them coming in spring of 2027.
1: Well, I can't wait to find out more about those. This is a holiday weekend. It's Labor Day weekend, and a lot of folks are celebrating. And unfortunately, sometimes that means they're drinking and driving, not necessarily vehicles, but boats. Just as bad of an idea, isn't it?
0: Well, it is. I can tell you from the Coast Guard statistics again, every year, the leading known contributing factor in boating fatalities, where the cause was known, is alcohol use. So if people would just do like they do in cars and designate a sober skipper, let one person remain alcohol or substance abuse free, and the rest of the folks can enjoy their weekend and their fun out on the water, but they've got a driver that can get them back to the dock safely. We do this in our cars. It's like, why are we not doing this in the boats? The Sito Foundation started the Sober Skipper program back about 10 years ago, and we wholeheartedly endorse that. We think it's a great way to go, especially for a holiday weekend like Labor Day.
1: We've got about 30 seconds left. Tell our listeners about the Water Sports Foundation.
0: Well, John, the Water Sports Foundation is a 501c3 nonprofit that primarily works exclusively with the U.S. Coast Guard. We are the outreach organization for the U.S. Coast Guard's boating safety outreach. And this year, we're currently managing 6 U.S. Coast Guard grant projects. They're coming to an end here in September, but we are looking forward to next year. A new Coast Guard grant should come out in October, and we're looking forward to another great year of promoting recreational boating safety on behalf of all safety advocates and the U.S. Coast Guard.
1: 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Jim, thanks so much for sharing this with us today, and I hope you have a great Labor Day weekend on the water.
0: Thank you, John. Thanks so much for having me.

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0: Next up on America Outdoors Radio, we are heading to the cowboy state of Wyoming. We're catching up with Mark Kaiser, one of the best-known hunting personalities of this century. He just got back from a successful pronghorn hunt. Mark, congratulations.
1: Hey, I appreciate it, and thanks for having me on the show. I love your show. We listened to it yesterday driving up the mountain to put in an elk camp. So,
0: well, you got to hear all about Cody, Wyoming then, and I'm glad you did.
1: Exactly.
0: Let's talk a little bit about this pronghorn hunt. You posted extensively about it on your Facebook page, and folks, look for Mark Kaiser's Facebook page, Kaiser spelled K-A-Y-S-E-R, and you can get details about this hunt and other hunts as well. This hunt for this pronghorn buck, it was really all about scouting and finding water holes where these pronghorn be present, isn't it?
1: Exactly. And I love blind hunting for pronghorns over water holes. That's one of my, I don't know why, because it's so boring, so many people think. But even if you don't like to blind hunt over water, you still need to find the water because the antelope are going to be orbiting around that. Maybe not, you know, right on top of it, but within a few miles of it or within a square mile. So finding water is critical. And this year, especially, we had a real hard drought here in Wyoming and other parts of the West. So that was very important. And then what happened right before I got there is they had a deluge of rain. But fortunately, because it was so dry, it didn't last. The little potholes and everything all filled up, but because it was so dry, it dried up fairly quickly, and those antelope, they went back on pattern.
0: How hard is it to find a place to hunt in Wyoming for pronghorn? Because I know it's relatively easy to get a tag, but there's a lot of areas tied up as private land. You were doing a DIY public land hunt, weren't you?
1: Yeah, and you know, that's the big thing. Wyoming is approximately 50% publicly owned. So you've got to do your scouting. The northeast, let's just say the whole eastern third of the state is heavy, heavy private land. The southwest corner and a lot of the western central is public land, lots of big blocks, especially BLM. But don't overlook the National Forest, because a lot of the National Forest actually connects to open country. So yeah, you have to do your scouting, and then you have to look at the information on the Wyoming Game and Fish website on drawing, you know, how many years it might take you to draw, how many points as a non-resident to get that tag. Some of those pronghorn tags are, man, you know, you're waiting 6, 7, 8, 9 more years to get them anymore. It's just a real sought after commodity, and it's a hunt people really like because it's early season, the weather's fairly nice, you get to see animals, you know, you're glassing, you're always seeing something. It's not like deer and elk that are hidden, you know, a big part of the time. So yeah, and as a resident, I don't even get preference points. So when I draw a tag, like I put in my posts and stuff, I was trying to be very diligent and putting my time in to making sure that I could pull this hunt off, because I might not get that same tag for several years, even as a resident.
0: Pronghorn are known as being very cautious and also very curious. Now, you were in a blind, which you would think would be offsetting near a water hole because it's something they're not used to seeing. But I understand you were able to take advantage of their curiosity with a decoy.
1: I do a lot of times, and every situation is a little different, but a lot of times I will put a decoy out, not right at the water, but like on a little knoll, a high point, 100 yards away from the water, to give them confidence that there's animals at the water, that this, there's another antelope or pronghorn standing up there looking, you know, just maybe watered or getting ready to water, and building that confidence. And I've been using, on this one, I was so far back in, away from the trail, that I had to use a two-dimensional, the Montana decoy, their adolescent buck decoy. And it was early season, pre-rut, so that buck decoy, the bucks are still in bachelor groups. They're getting a little, they're trying to set the pecking order. So that buck decoy was kind of a teaser, almost like come over here and kick my butt type of thing. And when my buck came in, finally, I didn't have it up a few days earlier because I was still testing the water, seeing what they were doing, everything. And he came in, he was real nervous. Well, then when he did come in 3 days later, the same buck, and I had the decoy off to the side again, then he was a little more comfortable, and then he actually watered in front of me. So, and coming up here, starting any day now, but the rut is kicking off. Pronghorn are really revving up. Their testosterone level is probably right at 100% charged right now. The does will come into estrus, the females, in another 2 weeks. So decoying really works well from now, you know, all the way through September, basically.
0: Let's talk a little bit about the shot. Now, this is an archery hunt for you. You know, a lot of hunters, they're not comfortable taking a shot over 35 yards. You stretched that a little bit. What kind of equipment were you using, and how far was that shot? I know it was a very clean kill.
1: The shot was 42 yards approximately, and I had a shot at 31 yards. The water had better at 31 yards, but because of the blind, even though they were used to it, it had been up there for a few days even before the season. I put it up, according to the regulations, you can put it up a few days before. So I'd put it up as early as I could. They'd gotten used to it, but they still were eyeing it, but they did not want to use that closer little pool of water in this spring area. In fact, they almost all of them went to the far edge at 41 yards. And yeah, that's a longer shot. I was using a prime divide bow. That's the bow with the carbon inserts in the riser to make it a little lighter. I like that for whether I'm elk, deer, or pronghorn hunting, just a little bit more. I'm always looking for lightweight. And then I was using the HHA. They have quite a few varieties of bow sights, but they're basically, the majority of them are single pins, and they have a dial, and you can rotate the exact yardage. And I've used that setup for almost two decades now, and I've really grown to like it. Even though it seems like, oh, it's another little step you got to take, you know, dial it in, there's ways, shortcuts to get around that in your head. Like on elk, I always leave it at 30, set at 30 yards, because their vitals are so big. Well, at 30 yards, if that pin is set at 30 yards, it's covering 20 to 40. That's a pretty big, you know, space of distance when you're out elk hunting. So that was my setup, and I use a fixed blade broadhead. I like Montech G5, and I like to get everything set up early, practice with it through the summer, and then use it the same setup through the whole season. And I like that fixed blade again for elk when I'm elk hunting. So I just use it for everything. It works great on pronghorn, elk, whitetails, mule deer, coyotes occasionally.
0: So. Well, there you go, folks. A great primer about pronghorn hunting in the state of Wyoming. You'll want to apply early for next year. And you've got some great advice on how to have a successful hunt. You also have some great ideas on some archery equipment to use. Mark, I wanted to get into one more thing. Your wife got bit by a rattlesnake this summer. Would you mind sticking around for part of another segment so we can tell that story?
1: Absolutely. That's an important story. So, yeah.
0: All right, folks, don't go anywhere. We'll be right back with Mark Kaiser on America Outdoors Radio. We're going to talk about what to do if you get bit by a rattlesnake.

0: Next, I'd like to tell you about a collaboration between Federal Ammunition and our friends at Henry Repeating Arms. 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

0: You're back in with America Outdoors Radio. I'm John Cruz. We are broadcasting from the Boardman Marina in Boardman, Oregon. That's been the location the past few days for the BAM, Bass Angler Magazine Bass Tournament Pro-Am. It's the third in the Northwest Division Series. 61 professional anglers, 51 co-anglers and scholastic anglers, myself included in the co-angler phase, have come out here to the Columbia River. We've been catching bass, we've been having fun, and we've been competing for some serious money and some serious prizes. With us here to tell you more about the scholastic side of fishing is Michael Bray. He's a tournament director for the BAM Trail. Michael, welcome to the show.
1: Yeah, thank you for having me on. It's been a great week up here in Boardman, Oregon on the Columbia River. And we've had a great week of competition. We had 14 scholastic anglers for this event. Not only did they come out here and compete with professional anglers for a very valued rate, but they learned more about the sport, are getting more and more invested every time they come out, and they are the next generation of angler, and I think we've got a good group coming.
0: Well, I'll tell you what. They didn't have this sort of thing when I was a kid, and I love the fact that you've got high school anglers out here competing, and they're actually competing for scholarships to Simpson University in Redding, California. It's a private school that has a bass fishing team. You just happen to be the coach of that bass fishing team. Tell me a little bit more about the Simpson University bass fishing team.
1: Yeah, I've been the coach for the team for the last 2 years now, so it's a fantastic program. We're the only funded bass fishing program west of Texas, so it's a very unique program, but they're basically collegiate athletes, just like a football player or a basketball player, but they get scholarships to get an education, but also to go bass fishing around the nation. So they go from California, they go all the way to the East Coast for collegiate events, but also they learn how to network, market themselves, and then get a diploma so that they can be successful down the road. So these high school anglers that are competing, they're competing for a chance to join something that can help them develop their dream and their passion, but it's also an opportunity that they can use to better and benefit their lives. And these high school anglers have the opportunity to win a $100,000 scholarship by finishing in the top of the field over the consecutive events that they choose to fish. There's six total, and it's based on the best four out of those six. So they have to do a little bit of travel all over the West Coast. We have tournaments in California, Oregon, and Washington. And right now, it's a pretty tight race. We've got Colton Bicondi, who has won two events so far, both at Moses Lake and just this weekend at Boardman, Oregon. And then we've also got anglers like Ryder Saley that's fished every single event and is also trying to get that scholarship for $100,000.
0: That's absolutely amazing. Now, when I first heard about a $100,000 scholarship, I was thinking, well, that's going to get you through all 4 years. And it's going to get you through a lot of college, but not all 4 years, is it?
1: So it does cover a lot of the program expenses and the expenses to get your degree, but it is an investment into your future at the same time. So we invest into the students in the program, and the anglers have that same investment themselves.
0: So getting back to the Simpson University bass fishing team, these people have scholarships. I mean, do they try out to be on the team? And once they're on the team, do you have boats for them to use, or how does that work?
1: So we have one school boat. It's a 2017 Nitro that we got from Harrison's Marine. They're a great partner with the program. But the students, they come from all different backgrounds. So there might be anglers that are seasoned and have done high school events for years. But there might also be the weekend warrior that wants to get an education, has a passion for fishing, and wants to grow in that, but may not have that same applicable skill. There's still scholarship opportunities. It may not be that same high-level scholarship like what they're competing for, but it's still going to help them get their degree. They'll still be a part of the program, and they'll still enhance throughout their years in the university.
0: Go figure, folks. Go bass fishing, get a college degree, and bass fish your way through college. If only they had that when I was in college. Simpson University, that's the place to go, and your coach is Michael Bray. Michael, one other thing I want to talk about briefly before we go. You've got a podcast that's all about fishing, don't you?
1: Yeah, so I started Bray's Outdoor Productions. We've got the Blast Off with Bray podcast. You can watch it on Spotify, YouTube, all of your streaming platforms. But we cover a lot of interviews with not only our scholastic champions at the events, the next one is coming out this weekend, but we cover all the pros, pro-ams, as well as the Super 60s to try and talk about the anglers and invest in the sport, get them on there, and really showcase and support the positivity in the community. So you can get on social media. We are giving some giveaways to try and build the channel. channel. So get on there, subscribe, like, and see what we're doing. And then reach out to me if you have questions on improvement. But we have speakers weekly. We do different shows. And then we do daily shows at the Pro-Am events. So there's a lot of different things going on, and there's always some good stuff happening on the channel.
0: 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Bray spelled B-R-A-Y. 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Again, The Blast Off with Bray. 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
1: Yeah, thank you for your time. It's always good to grow the next generation, but also to grow the community. It's been a fun week up here in Boardman, Oregon, and we just gave away a lot of money, big prizes, and it's always going to keep getting bigger and better, and we're coming back next year.
0: There you go, folks. And oh, by the way, if you're interested in participating in the BAM Trail, this is the Bass Angler Magazine Bass Tournament Trail. It is the premier bass trail on the West Coast. Major League Fishing and Bassmaster, they're not out here, but BAM is, and it attracts a very high level of competition. They have a Western Series that operates in Arizona and California. They got the Northwest Series that operates in Oregon and Washington, and you can participate, whether you are a boater who thinks you're a really good angler, and you can participate as a pro, or as a co-angler, like me. Don't even need a boat. You're fishing on the back of the boat with pros. You're learning a lot in the process, like I do every Pro-Am I fish, and you're also competing for some serious money as a co-angler. And oh, by the way, the pro at these Pro-Ams, they win a $43,000 Vexus aluminum bass boat. So nothing to sneeze at there. If you want to find out more about the BAM tournament trail, not just the Pro-Am, but also the Super 60 and their kayak tournaments and a whole lot more, go to BAM, BAMtrail.com. 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Michael, once again, thanks for sharing all this with us on America Outdoors Radio.
1: We'll see you next time.
0: All right. Next up, as promised, we are bringing you the winners of the Bass Angler Magazine BAM Pro-Am at Boardman, Oregon. And you're going to have a familiar name on the co-angler side. That would be Chad Schweitzer from Redding, California. He won on the co-angler side at the Moses Lake Pro-Am. We interviewed him there, and now he has won again here on the Columbia River at Boardman. Chad, congratulations.
2: Thank you so much.
0: So I've got to ask, what was your secret for success? You know, we had a breezy day on day one, a really windy day on day two, and a pretty calm day today.
2: Yeah, I think just adjusting to the changing conditions, trusting my gut. When the wind changed, I'd have to change baits, change techniques with that.
0: Well, you not only won this Pro-Am and won $4,000 again, but you also have won the Angler of the Year award on the co-angler side, which means you punched your ticket into the BAM Championship taking place this fall at Don Pedro Reservoir in California. I understand you are very familiar with this lake.
2: Yeah, Pedro and I have gotten along well in the past. I grew up about 20 minutes from the ramp, so spent a lot of time there. It's a unique fishery, so I'm really excited to spend a lot of time practicing and figure it out.
0: Got to ask, Chad, how old are you, and are you a product of Simpson University in Redding?
2: No, I'm not. I'm 28. I actually was the president of the Chico State Bass Team for a while. We competed in national championships and stuff. But, yeah, Simpson's doing an amazing thing up in Redding. It's cool to watch.
0: You obviously did some amazing things at Chico State, and you're doing amazing things now. Are you going to be fishing pro next year instead of co? Because it looks like you have mastered this level, my friend.
2: Well, I fished pro for a few years now in the Western Division. I'm not familiar with these Pacific Northwest lakes, so this is kind of familiarize myself with the area before I come up and bring the boat up.
0: A bright and rising star, to say the least. That would be Chad Schweitzer. And again, your second win, so that's at least $8,000 that you have won. It's more than $8,000, I know that for a fact, in two of these tournaments. You're knocking it dead. Keep doing great things. Expect to see your name towards the top of the leaderboard at Don Pedro Reservoir for the championship as well. Congrats again, Chad.
2: Thank you so much.

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0: You're back in with America Outdoors Radio. I'm John Cruz. As promised, we have Bart Kaiser with us, very well-known hunting personality. Mark, one thing we didn't get to in the last segment is how can folks follow what you're doing? You know, you've been a television host. You do a lot of writing. You do a lot of things in the outdoors. You have your Facebook page at Mark Kaiser. Where can people get a hold of you or keep track of you?
1: Probably the easiest way would be to go to markkaiser.com, M-A-R-K-K-A-Y-S-E-R, and then there's links right there to my Instagram, my Facebook, and I even post on X, but Facebook and Instagram are the two where I try to keep people engaged in my hunting life, and I just call that the hunting life. Almost everything I do revolves around that, so yeah, markkaiser.com.
0: Let's talk about July 2nd of this year. Your wife is an avid hiker. She was out hiking in the great state of Wyoming, and she got bit by a rattlesnake. What did she do?
1: Well, a lot of stars aligned for us and her. I didn't go with her that day. A lot of times I do go with her, but I was trying to wrap up some stuff in my office. So she just left from our house, and we have some public land just right up the road, and she hikes up the road and hops onto a two-track trail in this public land. Well, I was at my desk doing work, and I get a phone call, and all she says, I got bit by a rattlesnake. Hurry, and she told me right where she was exactly. So I dropped everything, jumped in our side-by-side, raced up the road, and found her immediately. She had the dog with her, my dog, Sully, and sure as heck, she had stepped on a, and apparently it was a big rattlesnake. She said it looked big. The fang width really told the true tale of how wide of big a head that rattlesnake had. And what I've read over the years, you know, there's all these years ago, they always say, oh, cut it open, suck the venom out, right, do this, bleed yourself out, do this and that, put a tourniquet on it. What I've read is, and I told her this on the phone, I said, sit down, calm down. I'll be there in a second. And that's what all the experts say. Just be calm. Try to get to where you can as fast as you can to get emergency help. But in this case, all she had to do was sit down because I was coming to her. And I drove right up to her. She jumped in the vehicle, went through the dog in the back in the bed of the side-by-side. And then we live only about probably 6 miles from the hospital, luckily. We live out in the country, you know, we're surrounded by sagebrush. The mountains are 8 miles away, but the hospital is 6 miles away. So we got in there from the time she was bit to the time she was sitting in the emergency room going in for treatment was 20 minutes. So everything, like I said, the stars aligned. I was able to get to her quick. She was calm, sitting down, and got her into the ER. And you cannot believe how quickly she went downhill from when she got into that ER room, and then they started doing, you know, checking and then beginning what they were going to do with anti-venom and stuff. And then she went into shock, and she was in shock for the better part of the day. I mean, she was just totally out of it. That snake bite really took over her system. Her blood pressure fell. They had to do some special things for that to get her arteries pumped up. They had to kind of almost reinflate her arteries and then again try to get her blood pressure back up. And then they gave her 20 doses of anti-venom what it took that day to kind of get her back where you could actually talk with her in that type of state of mind. And then she stayed overnight. Her and I stayed overnight at the hospital. They demanded that. And it was really bad luck because my dog, Sully, he's a border collie, and he's so smart. He always points snakes out. He just happened to be upwind. Bad luck the dog didn't point it out, but good luck. She's almost fully recovered at this point now.
0: Rattlesnakes, folks, they can kill you. They can make you very, very sick, as you just heard. 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That is 100-year-old advice, and it is not good advice. Instead, stay calm. 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Try to slow that blood flow. 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Mark, glad that your wife is okay, and thanks for sharing this story with us on America Outdoors Radio.
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2: Last and certainly not least, we have got the professional winner of the BAM Pro-Am at Boardman, Oregon. There was a lot of competition out here on the Columbia River, and Brian Walters was on the stage as the number one angler for a long time with a 50-pound bag, but in the end, he got smoked like a cheap cigar by the man who won it all. That would be Ty Manarola from Pasco, Washington. He weighed in over 61 pounds of bass. That's 15 bass weighing over 61 pounds in 3 days of fishing. Ty, congratulations on your first Pro-Am and big win here in the Northwest.
3: Thank you. Yeah, man, I've been dreaming about it for a long time, so it feels good to get it done.
2: That's right. I got to ask. You know, you're a young man, and I understand that you are a graduate of Simpson University in Redding, California. Did you fish on their bass team?
3: Yes. I only went there for 2 years, though. Then I transferred and fished for another school. But, yes, Simpson is a great program on the West Coast for collegiate bass fishing, and it's pretty cool that it came full circle. Now a kid that I was in college with at Simpson is now the tournament director of this great trail that came out here.
2: And that's Michael Bray, who we talked to just a couple of minutes ago. So I've got to ask you, what did you do to catch your fish? A lot of folks were fishing spinnerbaits or chatterbaits, especially with the wind. There were some people fishing koikies. What was your secret to your success? Now you can share it. The tournament's over.
3: It was mainly an area more than the baits, I think. I caught them on a chatterbait and a koiki. When it was windy, I threw a chatterbait. When it was calm, I threw a koiki. Kept it pretty simple. But my biggest key was I was looking for a certain type of grass. There's about 4 different types of grass in the Boardman Umatilla pool. And I don't even know what it is, but it's bushy. There's stringy grass, and then there's this clean, bushy grass that grows on hard bottom. And it has good gaps in between it for the fish to hunt and roam, and it's easy to fish. And that was the biggest key, is looking for that correct grass. And just fishing it thorough and fishing hard till the end.
2: Well, it certainly worked out for you. Again, all 3 days, you just hammered these fish. You know, day two, really windy. A lot of boats came in early. Did you have problems? I understand with your Skeeter bass boat, you did okay.
3: Yeah, with my Skeeter Yamaha rig, I was comfy out there, man. I was stressed, mainly because I only had 6 bites all day. So filling my limit was hard, but thankfully I got the right bites and had a big bag. But yeah, and that Skeeter Yamaha, man, that thing will handle anything. And I felt good out there. I knew that I could give myself ample time and my Yamaha would get me back. That motor always fires up. So yeah, great boat, great motor, great company. If you're looking into getting a boat, I definitely recommend a Skeeter Yamaha.
2: Now, in tournament bass fishing, you know, you get money, you get prizes. Now, the big prize for the pro at this Pro-Am here at Boardman from BAM, the Bass Angler Magazine Tournament Series, is a Vexus bass boat worth $43,000. Now, you've already got a Skeeter, so I'm guessing you're probably going to be selling that bass boat. But there's something called contingency cash. And if you have a newer Skeeter, if you have a newer Yamaha, you know, in certain tournament series like these, you can qualify for extra money. Are you going to be seeing extra money? And if so, how much?
3: Yes, Skeeter Yamaha has a great contingency program. For this event, it is a real money max sanction event, which is their highest sanction for tournaments because it's a pro-level event. And I believe I get $10,000 extra from Skeeter in cash, and then either $1,000 or $2,500 from Yamaha as well, which is, I mean, you can't beat that.
2: You were very emotional up there at the stage, and I don't blame you a bit. I mean, it's your first big win. You've got a girlfriend. You've got a baby that's here, and I understand you got a whole bunch of photos with some suggestions on how to spend that cash. What were those photos of?
3: Engagement rings. Her family. We have a family group chat with her family, and I texted them when I came in and said that I thought I had it, and they all sent pictures and GIF emojis and crap of engagement rings and stuff. But yeah, it was emotional for me because I've just put my life into this sport ever since I got into it. I got into it kind of late. I was kind of a late bloomer. I didn't really get into it until I was 16 or 17. And yeah, so I've only been fully bass fishing for like 6 years now. And I've got top 5. I've got like 6 seconds and like 3/4 and some thirds. And I've been close so many times in big tournaments and to finally get it done, really.
2: Well, Ty, you are definitely the top dog today. Your whole family is here to say congratulations and cheer you on. I know the crowd was behind you, too. So congrats on the first of what I'm sure will be many wins during your career. And I look forward to seeing you out on the BAM Tour next year in 2027.
3: Yes, sir. Come fish BAM if you're in the Pacific Northwest or out west in California. They got great tournaments up here. Opportunity to win a boat close to home. It's a great program.
2: One other thing I should mention, you are going to Don Pedro, and you're fishing the championship there, too. Is that November?
3: Yes, sir, November. That's going to be interesting because I have the Bass Nation National Championship that I qualified for in South Carolina 2 days later.
2: So, and the Bass Nation folks, if you're in the top two at the Bass Nation Championship, you go to the Bassmaster Classic. And we've interviewed somebody who's done just that on the show, Taylor Smith, a few years back from Spokane. He did it, and I got to interview him. He had a top 10 finish. He was over the moon happy when he was on his way back from, I think it was Lake Hartwell in South Carolina. So hopefully you're going to fish either Don Pedro.
3: It's going to be interesting. I'm going to finish the tournament, fly on a red eye, get there, borrow a boat, rent a truck, figure out somewhere to get a couple rods and reels and baits, and see what we can make happen.
2: Wow. To be young, folks, to be young and have all this energy and enthusiasm. I love it, Ty. I'm going to be rooting for you. Good luck at both events.
3: Thank you. Appreciate it.
2: And that's it for this week. Until next time, here's hoping you're blessed. Here's hoping you're healthy. And do remember this. It is your country and you're outdoors, so get out there and enjoy it.
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11: Here's Lisa with Animal Shelter of Northeast Nebraska, and we are looking for a forever home, Lisa, for Dutch. Tell me about Dutch.
12: Yeah, so Dutch is a 2-year-old pointer mix. He is just the sweetest, most cuddly dog. He can be active, so he's looking for a great active home. He prefers the female dogs over male dogs as friends, but he also doesn't care for cats, so he needs a cat-free home. He's about 2 years old, and he's been waiting for his home since June. So we're looking to get him out there and find him a forever home.
11: Wow, man, he's been hanging around down there way too long. We need to find a forever home for Dutch. I like this. Dutch loves the ladies. I like that. He sounds like a pretty normal dog to me, but let's find him a home with kiddos and no cats, all right? So adopt out Dutch, or maybe you can find another friend at Animal Shelter of Northeast Nebraska. Look him up online. Where do we find you, Lisa?
12: AnimalShelterNN.org.
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14: A fiery plane crash in Miami. I'm Carmen Roberts, Fox News. A deadly runway disaster as a Amazon Prime cargo jet overshot the runway at Miami International Airport this afternoon and crashed, killing at least 5 people and injuring 5 others, 3 critically.
15: Miami-Dade Fire and Rescue is now saying not only did that plane overrun the runway, but it also struck multiple vehicles in the process. Miami International Airport, one of the busiest airports in the country, also right off of a major road. Now, huge clouds of thick smoke were coming from the plane, heavy flames in some of the videos on social media. Emergency crews were there. We know more than 60 fire rescue units are on the scene, and that is just that one agency. The plane departed from San Juan, Puerto Rico.
14: Fox's Madison Scarpino, and Miami officials say it's too early to say whether the people who died were on board the plane or in the vehicles that the plane hit. Iran says it plans to create an exclusion zone near the Strait of Hormuz and is threatening to sanction ships trying to pass through. This as the U.S. and Iran traded strikes over the weekend.
16: The back and forth in this fighting occurred on Saturday. Initiated by Iran, they launched two ballistic missiles at U.S. warships, a significant uptick by trying to attack unsuccessfully U.S. warships. The U.S. responded by hitting three Iranian oil tankers. Now, U.S. officials continue to stress the toll this war has been taking on Iran's economy, the currency crashing, inflation soaring, both the blockade and the hits on the tankers as well, really reducing Iran's ability to earn money from its oil. Israeli Prime Minister Netanyahu says the goal remains regime change.
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14: As we approach the 25th anniversary of the 9/11 terror attack, a former New York governor reveals he is suffering from a 9/11-related illness.
20: Former New York Governor George Pataki told the New York Post he has respiratory airway disease. Pataki, the most recent Republican to lead New York State, was governor during the terror attack. He told the Post he was diagnosed over the last 5 years, but had not publicly disclosed the condition until now. Pataki tells the Post he considers himself one of the lucky ones when he compares himself to so many others who have been sickened and have died from illnesses related to Ground Zero. In New York, Gernal Scott, Fox News.
14: Two former NFL players are sidelined despite a Louisiana judge allowing them to play college sports. Fox's Max Gordon explains.
21: These two players both used to play for Coach Lane Kiffin at Ole Miss. Now, after a brief stint in the NFL, defensive tackles Xavier Harris and tight end DeQuanton Wright want to come back to play a fifth year of college football at LSU under the NCAA's recent age-based eligibility rule changes.
22: Just putting on a college uniform again and going out there and have fun and embracing my opportunity.
21: The NCAA is currently fighting numerous lawsuits from athletes who started playing college sports in the 2022-23 academic year and now believe they're owed a fifth year of play. Still, Coach Kiffin declined to add the two players to Saturday's 105-man LSU roster, and their absence didn't seem to make much of a difference. LSU dominated the game, and Kiffin still has the opportunity to add the two players to the team.
14: And Spider-Man Brand New Day is number one for the sixth straight weekend. The web slinger closing in on domestic box office record.
23: I didn't know you could get that big.
14: That blockbuster pulled in an estimated $23.3 million over the four-day Labor Day weekend, putting it just $13 million shy of the domestic box office record. I'm Carmen Roberts, and this is Fox News.
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3: No chance of thunderstorms tonight. Otherwise, mainly cloudy skies expected. Lows dip down to about 68. Southeasterly winds, 8 to 15 miles per hour. Sunshine mixed with clouds at times. Tomorrow, daytime highs approaching 91. I'm meteorologist Jennifer Wojcicki for News Talk WJAG AM 780 and 105.9 FM. 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

0: It's time for Pets Who Thrive Radio with Tammy King. 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Tammy is a certified animal naturopath with a passion for all animals and empowers pet owners with the latest tools and insight to ensure the healthiest version of your amazing pets. So, let's get into it.
1: I am so glad that you're here today. Thanks for tuning in to Pets Who Thrive Radio. I am so excited and honored that you're joining me on this journey. I get the privilege every day to work with clients and their amazing pets. Once they have adopted a more natural way of living, including upgrading their pet's diet and following some of the tried and true laws of nature, there are frequently stated benefits as a result. I want to take this opportunity to share the top 10 benefits I hear the most and also give you some practical ideas and suggestions on things that you could do to also achieve some of these goals. So, number one, what we hear over and over is that I thought my dog's coat was really soft before, but my goodness, now it feels like mink or just so shiny, so soft. And they even say things like, and I haven't even given him a bath. The other thing that goes along with the skin and coat is some dogs have a tendency to have dandruff. And once you give them a better, more species appropriate diet, that starts to go away. Their skin turns more of like that light pink, healthy skin versus some of the inflammation that you might be used to seeing or some of the dark skin that sometimes is a side effect of yeast. So that is the number one thing we hear over and over is just how much better their skin and coat looks. Number two is better energy. And I want to talk a little bit more about what I mean by better energy. It doesn't necessarily mean that, you know, your dog's going to have more energy and you're thinking about your puppy or your dog who's bouncing off the walls right now. Really what it's about is better, smarter energy. So like for the dog that is maybe a senior dog and has slowed down a little bit, you might see they have a little bit more of a pep in their step because they're getting some of the more of the nutrients and they're able to digest the nutrients much better because it's more suited to what their body needs. And then the other thing that you may see is the puppy who just bounces off the walls is a little bit more stable because they're not getting those blood sugar spikes. And we're going to talk a little bit about that one in behavior, but just overall better energy. Number three, this is another one we hear all the time, smaller, less stinky poops. I can't tell you the number of times that a customer or a client has switched over to a raw diet and they give us a call or they send us an email and they're so worried because their dog had these voluminous poops are now little bitty Tootsie Rolls or quite a bit smaller. And they're just worried what's going on. And we always say that's actually a really good thing, which means that the food that they're getting is so much more bioavailable, which means they're able to digest it better. And so they're not excreting a lot of waste, which is a lot of what we're used to seeing, the big, giant piles of poop. So, and the fact that it's also more digestible, it does have a less stinky odor. But again, it's not that I'm saying it's not going to stink because it does. It's just not as potent. So another one that we hear quite a bit is for those dogs that have had really bad breath or really stinky, nasty teeth, they say that their dogs have cleaner teeth and better breath. And a big part of that, too, is when you're eating a fresh raw food, you're not getting all of that starch, like from the kibble, impacted up into the gums, just kind of like the equivalent of us eating Cheerios or Fritos or something of the like, pretzels, and thinking that we're going to have cleaner teeth. I think we've been conditioned to think, oh, we need that kibble, that crunch to clean their teeth. And really, it's just the opposite. It just gets impacted in there and in their gums, and it creates a very stinky, unhealthy environment. And so whenever you're feeding them fresh raw food, you're not going to get that nasty, stinky, gunky mouth. And even if you do have a little bit of tartar or plaque, it's not going to be the overwhelming amount that you would see typically from a kibble-fed dog. The breath comes from, obviously, the lack of tartar and plaque and bacteria in the mouth, but it also has to do with their gut health.

0: kibble fed dog. The breath comes from obviously the lack of tartar and plaque and bacteria in the mouth, but it also has to do with their gut health. And sometimes people don't realize that their dog's breath can stink because their gut microbiome is out of balance. And so when you're feeding a fresher food and maybe even giving some probiotics or some supplements that may help with the, to support the gut, that breath is going to be better as well. Number five, that leads into the next topic, which is a healthier gut microbiome. So as we know, the gut houses 80 to 90% of our immune system. And if our gut microbiome is out of balance, so are we. And so we've got to kind of look at what are we feeding our body, number one, with food, treats, all of those things, and what can we do to better support it? And so in order to get and optimize an immune system, we really need to make sure that gut microbiome is balanced. So if a dog has, for example, been on antibiotics or has received multiple vaccinations in its life or has been fed a kibble diet, most likely their microbiome is out of balance. So that would be one that we really want to look at and try to get supplements and foods to support. And just by changing to a raw diet and adding in raw green tripe and fresh organic veggies like spinach, broccoli, cabbage, zucchini, celery, cilantro, to name a few, both raw green tripe and fresh organic veggies can make a significant difference in the diversity of the gut microbiome. That's going to be a really big part of it. And depending on some dogs or cats, we may have to add in a few extra supplements just to get it back in order. So healthier gut microbiome, it definitely equals an improved immune system. Number six are lessened allergy symptoms and less ear infections. So one of the things that I hear a lot after people have been on a dry kibble diet for feeding their dog that for quite some time, when they transition over to a fresh raw diet, they'll say, gosh, he had all of these allergies. He was scratching himself like crazy and his ears were just so gunked up all the time. And there's just those common phrases, they happen a lot. And a lot of times, just by switching to a fresh raw diet, a lot of those things go away. Again, depending on how severe the situation is, they may need a little bit more support, including a detox from toxins, which can include, but are definitely not limited to, pesticides, herbicides, and vaccinations. But just by switching that alone, you can do so much good for your dog, especially those dogs that are having some of those allergy symptoms and chronic ear infections. Number seven, by following the laws of nature, clients find they have less vet visits. And so what we think about is, so you think about when you're healthy, a lot of times you don't go see the doctor, whatever. And that's the point here, is that we really want the dog and the cat to stay as healthy as possible. Yeah, some of those routine diagnostic blood work visits are good just to kind of make sure that everything's working well. But some of those chronic ear infections, allergy symptoms, just chronic diarrhea or bad vomiting, those are some of the things that a lot of people take their pets to the vet for. And what you find whenever you feed them a better diet, a species appropriate diet, they just go to the vet less for some of those issues that tend to pop up for a lot of dogs and cats. Okay, so we need to take a quick break here. But first, if you've missed any of today's program, you can catch all episodes at PetsWhoThriveRadio.com. 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I'm Tammy King, and I'll be right back.
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4: All right, here is Lisa from Animal Shelter of Northeast Nebraska. Hello, Lisa.
5: Hello.
4: And it's Save the Date time here. The annual Barkbecue is coming up on September the 27th. So like you say, save the date, right?
5: So just remember, it's going to be 11 to 3. Don't forget about the famous Barkbecue pork sandwiches. So the same as last year, we had the kids' zone, but this year is free. So that has like a petting zoo, bouncy houses, and a lot more stuff. We're going to have raffle prizes, demonstrations, and my favorite, most exciting part of this year is we're going to have corgi races.
4: Corgi races? I did see that on social media here. So check that out. Corgis are dogs, just like the Queen of England used to own. Corgi races at Animal Shelter of Northeast Nebraska's annual Barkbecue, and it's going to be at the Warhorse Center in Norfolk on September the 27th. 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
8: Welcome back to Pets Who Thrive Radio. I'm Tammy Keene. Let's get right back into our discussion. The top 10 benefits I hear the most. So sometimes, I guess the one thing I want to mention here is that sometimes we hear people say, well, it is a little bit more expensive to feed the raw food. And so you kind of, it's like, okay, do you want to pay a little bit more up front to have a better, healthier pet? Or do you want to pay on the back end when you might need to have more to pay for their illness? And again, it's hard to measure prevention, but in general, when you feed a species appropriate diet and support their immune system, you're just, the dog and the cat, they're just going to be healthier. Number 8 is better weight management and a healthier figure. Unfortunately, so many dogs and cats are overweight. And I think a lot of times we've just gotten used to seeing overweight pets. And so where a lot of that has to do with, we're giving them a ton of carbs. And when we're feeding them dry food, even the best dry food, the bag will contain anywhere from 40 to 60% carbs. And people don't realize that. And the reason it does is because in order for kibble to hold its shape, it has to have a starchy binder. And so there's going to be a pretty significant carb load in that bag of food. So what does that mean for your dog? Well, that converts into sugar. And then sugar turns into inflammation and weight gain. And then we have this. So you think about a dog that really wasn't built to handle all these carbs is now eating this every day. And then it's no wonder they end up overweight. And so when you start to feed them a more species appropriate diet, which is going to be more based on bone, meat, organs, and little to no carbs, you're going to see such a transformation in so many ways, including less stress on the joints and organs, better energy, and an overall better quality of life. And their weight and their figure is going to be a big part of that. Number nine, behavior. So I have spoken to many dog trainers over the years, and something that comes up as a common theme is that dogs eating a high carbohydrate diet tend to have more behavior issues. And then number 10 is less doggy odor and also less baths needed. So one of the things that I think a lot of people don't realize too is that a healthy dog only needs a bath a couple of times a year. And I mean like a suds up really deep cleanse bath. Sometimes a dog will get muddy paws or whatever, and you might just rinse some water on them to clean them. But really, a true bath should only happen a couple of times a year if a dog is healthy. If you've got a dog who is struggling with a horrendous bout of yeast or something else that's imbalanced, then yeah, you may be in that situation where you are having to bathe a lot more frequently. But in general, when a dog is healthy, they don't need that many baths. And so I remember one of the things that happened years ago, I had rescued this dog. It was actually in the middle of the road and I almost hit him. He was in horrible shape whenever I found him. He had sawdust embedded in his fur. He was skin and bones. He was kind of like a chow lab mix. So he had that really thick fur. And once I started feeding him a raw diet, all of a sudden he turned into this gorgeous dog. His fur just glistened in the sun. It was so full. He started thriving. And I remember I was walking him out of my store to go take him to potty, and somebody rolled their window down. It was a car driving by, and they said, "What shampoo do you use on your dog?" And I said, "Gosh, he hasn't had a bath in I don't know how long." I said, "It's really the diet that I feed him." And they were like, "What?" Like they just couldn't even fathom that it would be the diet and not some shampoo or product that I put on his fur. So, but what that tells you is he was getting so much of what he needed because his fur was telling a story. So, and he didn't smell. Like when I first found him, he was so stinky. And so, and again, certain dogs, they smell a little bit more than others. And I'm not saying that you're not going to have a doggy odor, but you're going to have less of it because they're not going to have those, that carb-laden food that's going to excrete from their system, which a lot of times comes out like yeast. So what changes can you make to experience some of the same benefits? So I know I've talked a lot about a fresh raw diet, so I'm going to talk a little bit about that. If you can feed 100% raw, great. If you can't, some people can't, and that's okay. Studies have shown that health benefits are achieved when at least 20% of the diet consists of raw fresh food. So you could cut back a little bit on your kibble and then start adding some things in. So some fresh raw meat or some raw eggs, and just try to make some of the things, you know, yourself. It's really easy. So again, if you can't feed all, at least some is better than none. And there's other ways to do it too, freeze-dried options and things like that you can top their food with. But it's important to also remember when you're giving a topper to take away some of the dry food, because those are some pretty calorie-dense foods. And so you could get some weight gain if you don't take back some of the kibble. The next point here is lessen toxin exposure. Our pets, they live such a shorter life than us, and they live in the dirtiest part of our world, the ground. And so there's a certain amount of toxin exposure that we really don't have control of. However, there are some things that we can do to minimize that toxin exposure. One of them is minimize vaccinations. According to Dr. Todd Cooney, I have him on quite often, he states that most pets obtain natural immunity by the time they're a year old, regardless of their vaccination status. The more vaccines that we give our pets, the more damage that's done, and things like autoimmune disease can happen, which can manifest in ways like horrible allergy-like symptoms, yeast overgrowth, ear infections, behavior changes, other chronic diseases like arthritis, diabetes, thyroid imbalances, and ultimately cancer. So vaccines also include some really harmful ingredients that a lot of people aren't aware of as well, and they are mercury, aluminum, formaldehyde, and also can be neurotoxins to our dogs, which also kind of is linked to seizures. So just minimizing vaccinations is a huge step towards minimizing the toxin load for your pet. If you want to have proof of immunity, you can run titers for your pets. This is a blood draw that shows the level of antibodies in their blood to things like parvo and distemper. If you must vaccinate your pet, there's several natural products that can help with detoxing your pet from many of the harmful effects. Okay, so we need to take a quick break here. But first, if you've missed any of today's program, you can catch all episodes at PetsWhoThriveRadio.com. That's PetsWhoThriveRadio.com. I'm Tammy King, and I'll be right back.
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14: I'm Roger Stern. Several people are dead after an Amazon cargo plane overran a runway in Miami as it tried to land. this ATC transmission moments later.
15: The airport is on an indefinite hold right now. Apparently an aircraft ran off the end of the runway and hit a vehicle on the perimeter road.
14: Audio courtesy of liveatc.net. The airport is partially reopened. The plane went off the airport grounds and hit vehicles. Miami-Dade Sheriff Rosie Cordero Stuck.
16: We can confirm that we have at least five deceased individuals, and we have multiple individuals that were transported to local hospitals with unknown injuries.
14: We now know three people are in critical condition. U.S. envoys Jared Kushner and Steve Witkoff met with Ukraine's president today to try to help end Ukraine's war with Russia. 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
22: No chance of thunderstorms tonight. Otherwise, mainly cloudy skies expected. Lows dip down to about 68. Southeasterly winds, 8 to 15 miles per hour. Sunshine mixed with clouds at times. Tomorrow, daytime highs approaching 91. I'm meteorologist Jennifer Wojcicki for News Talk WJAG AM 780 and 105.9 FM. 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
8: Welcome back to Pets Who Thrive Radio. I'm Tammy King. Let's get right back into our discussion. The top 10 benefits I hear the most. The next point is avoid pesticides. Pesticides range from products sprayed in your house, your yard, to your pet's monthly heartworm medicine and flea and tick preventatives. And a lot of pet parents have no idea how harmful these products are and the litany of side effects that ensue by giving these products. And in the name of prevention, to prevent these preventatives, and I'm doing air quotes, can cause autoimmune disease and neurological issues and also include seizures. According to an FDA report released on January 4th, 2023, more than 1 million adverse reactions were reported and more than 37,000 deaths were reported directly related to pets taking many of the popular flea, tick, and heartworm medicines available. There's so many natural alternatives to harmful pesticides that don't include these life-altering side effects. The next point is give only fresh, filtered, unchlorinated, non-fluorinated water. Chlorine and fluoride are very hard on our pet systems, and they're also recognized as toxins in their bodies. We use a pet intolerance test that will reveal many triggers and factors that can be causing imbalance in the body, and it helps to identify foods and environmental factors that could be causing triggers. And one of the things that shows up quite a bit is chlorine. And that's usually because we're just giving them tap water, city water. You just open your faucet and fill up the water bowl. And we don't think much about it. But many times that's not the water we're drinking. And so we don't really want to give them some of those toxins like chlorine and formaldehyde. So again, just using filtered, bottled, something like that. A lot of refrigerators these days have their filter. You can just give it out of that. That would be much better than just giving it out of the city water supply. And then the next point is when your pet does have little minor emergencies pop up, reach for a more natural supplement like homeopathic remedies or herbal supplements. Many of our customers have become accustomed to reaching out to us for minor emergencies, like maybe a dog or a cat that has a bout of diarrhea and otherwise is seeming to feel well. So not the dog that's like completely lethargic and really sick, but maybe the dog that's like, gosh, I don't understand. Like he's running in the yard. He's acting fine, but he just had horrible diarrhea. a lot of times those people might call us and we can give them some suggestions on a remedy that might be less than $10 and that may be all they needed. So a lot of times we think, oh my gosh, I got to get them to the vet. And then not only the expense, but then sometimes antibiotics may not have even been necessary. And then that also causes imbalance in the gut microbiome. So again, I'm not saying not to your vet, because believe me, there are times you need to go. I'm talking about the, you know, one off, the dog is fine, there's no other symptoms, and we have diarrhea. So, and just realize a lot of times the most prescribed medications for minor emergencies are antibiotics and steroids, which neither of those are without side effects. For example, as I mentioned, the antibiotics, they can really tear up the gut microbiome and allow yeast to thrive. And yeast is a chronic issue out there with dogs. They're itchy, they're stinky, they got those icky ears. And a lot of times we don't realize it's because we had given them an antibiotic at some point and didn't repopulate the gut with good bacteria. So when you do give your pets the natural remedies, it supports their immune system rather than working against it. And then for achieving and keeping that healthy figure, fresh raw food is best. So one thing I do want to mention here, though, is every single food, raw or dry, has a certain amount of calories per cup or per, you know, ounce, or however it's stated on the package. And many times people will be feeding a particular raw food and they're used to giving, say, 16 ounces of that food. And then they buy a different food and they still feed 16 ounces of that other food, and not realizing that one may have been much more calorie dense than the other one. And so next thing you know, the dog is either losing or gaining weight depending on which one you're feeding. And so it's very important to read those feeding guides, because to give you an example, I have a 95-pound lab, and if I gave him one particular food, he might need 32 ounces. Well, I give him a pretty high-calorie food. He only needs 20 ounces. If I gave him 32 ounces, he would be huge. So again, just to show you, every single food has a little bit different food guide. The other thing that I want to mention here, too, that happens a lot of time is people will come in and they're saying, my pet is overweight and I've been feeding them this and they're not losing any weight. And so we might ask them, okay, so what weight is he and what weight do you want him to be? And so what we need to do is feed him to the weight you want him to be. And so that sometimes hasn't clicked, because you're feeding him to where he is now, and he'll always stay there. So you want to feed him to where he needs to be. So just another little tip, just whenever you're trying to have your pet, your cat or dog lose weight. And that also goes for gaining weight. Sometimes we've got dogs, super high metabolisms, feed to the weight you want him. And again, remember, there's a lot of gray in each of the feeding guides on the feeding guidelines, because every dog, their metabolism is different, just like every human's metabolism is different. Their activity level, there's all sorts of things to keep in mind. So it's always good to think about, you want to be able to feel those ribs. You just don't want to have to see them, but you want to easily be able to feel them. So again, I think we're so used to a lot of times just seeing a chubby dog and thinking, oh, he's healthy. But really, we're not doing him any favors if we continue to keep them overweight. So those are just some tips on how to try to manage that weight a little bit better. And then the final point I want to make today is to manage your own stress level, because our pets feed off of our emotions and our energy. And I can't say this enough. And you know what? Life is hard and it's stressful. And we have so many directions that we are going every single day. And so, and a lot of times when we get home, there's the dog to greet us and we've got 10 million things on our mind. And we may not think about our emotional state, but it impacts our pets so much. So just like with our bodies, whenever we're in a chronic state of stress, it increases cortisol levels. So does it in our pets. And increased cortisol levels leads to inflammation, which then leads to all sorts of other things. And so in terms of trying to help them, first of all, just maybe take a few deep breaths. Maybe before you walk in or when you're really stressed, just try to take some of those deep breaths that they go so far and they're so important. The other thing that I've found to work well is a dog that's really stressed, or even if it's not you, they're mirroring that stress. Rescue Remedy is a fantastic supplement to add into their food. And you can do that maybe 4 times a day for a couple of weeks just to kind of see if that helps calm them down. And then another technique that I love is called Tellington Touch or T-Touch. And this is a technique that actually has several different ones that you can do on your pet to help calm them. And it is amazing. If I find that one of my pets is stressed for whatever reason, if they're maybe upset with one of my other dogs or my doorbell rang and they just can't calm down or a number of things, vet visits, car rides, whatever it might be, I'll do some T-touch techniques on them for a little while. And it is amazing how you can just see them just like, oh, they start to calm down. They start to kind of squint their eyes and you can tell that they're really starting to calm down. So in summary, I hope you can also be one of the ones that experiences some, if not all, the benefits of the top 10 benefits mentioned in today's episode. We need to take a quick break here. Hang on, we'll be right back. This is Pets Who Thrive Radio.
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5: 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Over 27,000 men will die from prostate cancer this year. 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
8: Welcome back to Pets Who Thrive Radio. I'm Tammy Keene. We're going to be diving into some critical information related to pet obesity. Unfortunately, pet obesity has become an epidemic. So today we're going to take a look at the facts along with what we can do to help our pets get slim and trim and live the healthiest life possible. So, few important facts about pet obesity. According to the Association for Pet Obesity Prevention, which is APOP, 2018 clinical survey, 55.8% of adult dogs and 59.5% of cats in the U.S. are obese or overweight and have a body condition score of 6 to 7 or have obesity, between 8 and 9. The number score is given to a pet that is underweight, overweight, or just right. An estimated 50 million dogs and 56 million cats are overweight or have obesity. Again, this is the 2018-19 pet population projections provided by the American Pet Products Association. 22% of dog owners and 15% of cat owners said their pet's weight was normal when it was actually overweight or obese. The fat pet gap is the normalization of obesity by pet owners. So, for example, many of us see a chunky dog and we think, oh, he's really healthy. When in reality, that can lead to so many other problems. So cats who are 10 to 20% over their ideal body weight are considered overweight. Cats 20% over their ideal weight are considered obese. If your pet is overweight or obese, it can cause some of the following health issues: chronic inflammation, kidney dysfunction, respiratory disorders, metabolic disorders like diabetes and high blood pressure, certain cancers, orthopedic issues like arthritis, skin disorders, reduced life expectancy and diminished quality of life. And in fact, according to the Purina Lifespan Study, obesity takes almost 2 years off of a dog's life. So why are so many of our pets overweight? How did we get here? First of all, we need to look at overfeeding. When you look at the feeding guide on a package of your pet's food, a lot of people don't realize there's a lot of gray area in there. So there are so many factors that go into it. For one, the age of your pet. Is your pet a puppy, a kitten, an adult, or a senior? All these different life stages require very different caloric requirements. Number two, is your pet spayed? Is it neutered or is it intact? Pets that are spayed and neutered require less calories than those that are intact. How active is your pet? Many times there are a few different categories of activity on the feeding guide. So, for example, you might have overweight, you might have active or just regular adult. A lot of people don't realize that most dogs fit into the less active or just regular adult, and active typically refers to a dog that runs a few miles per day, yet it's really not fully defined, so a lot of people don't realize that. Do you feed treats or table scraps in addition to their daily portion of food? Are you counting these extra calories in and taking away a portion of their food to make up the difference? Are you using an actual measuring cup or a scale? Or are you using the scoop out of the good old plastic souvenir cup and eyeballing the serving? And many times whenever a customer comes in and they are concerned about their pet being overweight, I might ask them, so are you using a measuring cup? And they're like, well, I just use a scoop. And I give them a big scoop. Well, there's a lot of foods that are super calorie dense. And if you don't physically measure it out, it can make a huge difference. Does your dog have any underlying health issues? Like, for example, low thyroid, that can also affect how well a dog loses weight. So again, there's so many factors to consider regarding how many calories and also macros our dogs need in either to lose or maintain their weight. So how do we help our pets achieve an ideal weight and stay there? First, by understanding that weight loss is comprised of portion control, exercise, and diet composition is a good starting point. So let's take a closer look at some of these areas. So start by feeding your pet to the weight that they need to weigh. again, many clients come in and they're wondering why their dog isn't losing weight. And so whenever I go and dig a little deeper, what we find is that they're feeding them to the weight that they currently are, not realizing that when you feed to that weight that they currently are, you're going to continue to get that weight. So we need to look at the weight that we want them to be or they need to be and start dialing it back and maybe starting a little slower. For example, let's say your dog is 70 pounds and you want them to get to 50. Well, maybe instead of feeding them like a 50-pound dog, you start at 60 or even 65, and you slowly start to dial that down. Use a measuring cup or a scale to ensure that you're providing the appropriate serving. If you are feeding your pet snacks or table scraps, lower the amount of food you're giving them. Those extra calories do add up quickly. And so a lot of dogs, especially puppies and even adult dogs that you might be training or doing some extra activities, or you do like to give them extra treats and even like chews that are calorie dense. A lot of people don't think about, I need to look at those calories and subtract that from what I'm giving them for their food. So basically what it is, it becomes their regular feeding for the day plus maybe an extra 200 calories or 500 calories, depending on what you give them. Again, all of those things add up. So we just need to be mindful that we're considering the entire picture. Another one, let's take up the all-day buffet. Free feeding leads to obesity and depletes our pets of vital enzymes. Every time your pet walks over to their bowl to eat a little bit of kibble, their body must produce enzymes to digest the food, which places a big strain on all of their organs. Enzymes are important for every bodily function, and when they're depleted, their health suffers. If your dog or cat has an injury and requires limitations in physical activity or crate rest, be sure to dial down the amount of food that you're feeding to account for the lack of exercise. So in that case, you may want to go to the less active on the feeding chart. Speaking of exercise, our pets need exercise as much as we do. Starting a walking routine can be a great way to start. Dogs love to get out and sniff everything in their environment. Not only is it good for their waistline, it offers great mental stimulation. Throw a ball or their favorite toy to get them moving. Even playing tug can expend a good number of calories, and many dogs love to play tug. Always be mindful of the outdoor temperature, especially in the summer months, and offer water frequently during play and walks. So another question that comes up often is, how many calories does my dog or cat need? So each pet has individual nutritional needs. For example, a puppy or a kitten require more calories than a senior pet. Let's take a look at some of the general daily caloric needs for dogs and cats and basic principles for caloric restriction to help your pet maintain a healthy weight. So the chart that I am referring to is based on petobesityprevention.org. Cats 10 pounds should have around 180 to 200 calories a day. Dogs 10 pounds, 200 to 275. 20 pounds, 325 to 400. 50 pounds, 700 to 900. 70 pounds, 900 to 1,050. And 90 pounds, 1,100 to 1,350. Just note, though, that the calorie counts provided are just guidelines, and they're for average, lightly active adult spayed and neutered dogs or cats, 1 to 7 years old, receiving less than 30 minutes of activity per day. The caloric needs of your pet may differ depending on factors such as lifestyle, genetics, activity level, and medical conditions. So sometimes we get a little frustrated because we're doing what we think is everything that we can to help our pets lose weight, and they're still not moving down on the scale. So you might have to take some additional steps. First, I would revisit the feeding guide. Make sure that you're feeding the appropriate amount to accomplish the desired weight. Remember to feed the weight that you want, not where they currently are. And keep in mind that you may need to set their goals a little higher in the beginning so they're not losing weight too fast. Be sure to keep your expectations realistic. Most likely, your pet did not become overweight overnight, and they will not achieve their ideal weight in a snap. Consistency and commitment from the entire family is key. Watch those little table scraps, things that are fed to the dog. They do add up. It might be time to visit with your veterinarian. If it is determined that your pet is overweight, obese, or underweight, You may need to have some diagnostic tests performed to rule out any underlying health issues. And if you have some success stories on how you've been able to help your pet lose weight or keep an ideal weight, share them with us. We would love to hear it. Well, that's going to do it for today's program. I want to say thank you to our great sponsors. Thank you to all the radio stations coast to coast for playing the show. And thank you to you for listening. 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
13: Here's Lisa with Animal Shelter of Northeast Nebraska, and we are looking for a forever home, Lisa, for Dutch. Tell me about Dutch.
7: Yeah, so Dutch is a two-year-old pointer mix. 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He can be active, so he's looking for a great active home. He prefers the female dogs over male dogs as friends. 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He's about 2 years old, and he's been waiting for his home since June. So we're looking to get him out there and find him a forever home.
13: Wow, man, he's been hanging around down there way too long. We need to find a forever home for Dutch. I like this. Dutch loves the ladies. I like that. 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So adopt out Dutch, or maybe you can find another friend at Animal Shelter of Northeast Nebraska. 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
7: AnimalShelterNN.org.
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25: In Miami, I'm Carmen Roberts, Fox News. A deadly runway disaster as a Amazon Prime cargo jet overshot the runway at Miami International Airport this afternoon and crashed, killing at least five people and injuring five others, three critically.
26: Miami-Dade Fire and Rescue is now saying not only did that plane overrun the runway, but it also struck multiple vehicles in the process. Miami International Airport, one of the busiest airports in the country, also right off of a major road. Now, huge clouds of thick smoke were coming from the plane, heavy flames in some of the videos on social media. Emergency crews were there. We know more than 60 fire rescue units are on the scene, and that is just that one agency. The plane departed from San Juan, Puerto Rico.
25: Fox's Madison Scarpino. And Miami officials say it's too early to say whether the people who died were on board the plane or in the vehicles that the plane hit. Iran says it plans to create an exclusion zone near the Strait of Hormuz and is threatening to sanction ships trying to pass through. This as the U.S. and Iran traded strikes over the weekend.
2: The back and forth in this fighting occurred on Saturday. Initiated by Iran, they launched two ballistic missiles at U.S. warships, a significant uptick by trying to attack unsuccessfully U.S. warships. The U.S. responded by hitting three Iranian oil tankers. Now, U.S. officials continue to stress the toll this war has been taking on Iran's economy, the currency crashing, inflation soaring, both the blockade and the hits on the tankers as well, really reducing Iran's ability to earn money from its oil. Israeli Prime Minister Netanyahu says the goal remains regime change.
25: Fox's Steve Harrigan in Tel Aviv. 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
25: As we approach the 25th anniversary of the 9/11 terror attack, a former New York governor reveals he is suffering from a 9/11-related illness.
32: Former New York Governor George Pataki told the New York Post he has respiratory airway disease. Pataki, the most recent Republican to lead New York State, was governor during the terror attack. He told the Post he was diagnosed over the last 5 years, but had not publicly disclosed the condition until now. Pataki tells the Post he considers himself one of the lucky ones when he compares himself to so many others who have been sickened and have died from illnesses related to Ground Zero. In New York, Gernal Scott, Fox News.
25: Two former NFL players are sidelined despite a Louisiana judge allowing them to play college sports. Fox's Max Gordon explains.
33: These two players both used to play for Coach Lane Kiffin at Ole Miss. Now, after a brief stint in the NFL, defensive tackles Xavier Harris and tight end DeQuan Wright want to come back to play a fifth year of college football at LSU under the NCAA's recent age-based eligibility rule changes.
34: Just putting on a college uniform again and going out there and have fun and embracing my opportunity.
33: The NCAA is currently fighting numerous lawsuits from athletes who started playing college sports in the 2022-23 academic year and now believe they're owed a fifth year of play. Still, Coach Kiffin declined to add the two players to Saturday's 105-man LSU roster, and their absence didn't seem to make much of a difference. LSU dominated the game, and Kiffin still has the opportunity to add the two players to the team.
25: And Spider-Man Brand New Day is number one for the sixth straight weekend. The web slinger closing in on domestic box office record.
35: I didn't know you could get that big.
25: That blockbuster pulled in an estimated $23.3 million over the four-day Labor Day weekend, putting it just $13 million shy of the domestic box office record. I'm Carmen Roberts, and this is Fox News.
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22: No chance of thunderstorms tonight. Otherwise, mainly cloudy skies expected. Lows dip down to about 68. Southeasterly winds, 8 to 15 miles per hour. Sunshine mixed with clouds at times. Tomorrow, daytime highs approaching 91. I'm meteorologist Jennifer Wojcicki from News Talk WJAG AM 780 and 105.9 FM. 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
3: I'm Sue Guzman, Fox News. The NTSB and FAA investigating after an Amazon cargo plane overran the runway at Miami International Airport Sunday afternoon, striking several vehicles, causing multiple deaths and injuries. This is Miami-Dade Sheriff Rosie Cordero Stutz.
4: 5 deceased and 5 in the hospital.
3: More from Fox's Madison Scarpino.
5: Miami-Dade Fire and Rescue is now saying not only did that plane overrun the runway, but it also struck multiple vehicles in the process. Miami International Airport, one of the busiest airports in the country, also right off of a major road. Now, huge clouds of thick smoke were coming from the plane, heavy flames in some of the videos on social media. Emergency crews were there. We know more than 60 fire rescue units are on the scene, and that is just that one agency. The plane departed from San Juan, Puerto Rico.
3: An earlier ground stop has been lifted, but officials say there are still numerous cancellations and delays at Miami International Airport. U.S. Special Envoy Steve Witkoff and Jared Kushner say a weekend of peace talks with Russia and Ukraine have been productive. They met Sunday with Ukrainian President Vladimir Zelensky. As we hear from Fox's Marianne Rafferty.
6: President Trump's envoy Steve Witkoff and Jared Kushner returning from a trip that started in Moscow and continued into Ukraine. The envoys say they had, quote, meaningful discussions in Kyiv about Ukraine peace talks. It's their latest push to end more than 4.5 years of Russia's full-scale invasion. Sunday marked the first time the U.S. envoys had traveled to Ukraine since President Trump returned to office with a pledge to solve the conflict.
3: Zelensky said his talks with the envoys touched on Ukraine's defense needs, including Patriot systems, as well as support of Ukraine's energy infrastructure. Both he and Russian President Vladimir Putin have rejected President Trump's demands that the two sides agree to unconditional ceasefire. 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
3: Americans are dealing with record-high gasoline prices this Labor Day weekend. Fox's Alex Hogan.
13: The national average is $4.14 today, up 4 cents from last week. And according to AAA, continued volatility in the Strait of Hormuz pushed crude oil prices up to the $90 per barrel range. Energy Secretary Chris Wright today on Fox News Sunday argued the administration is focused on trying to move more traffic through that waterway.
14: We are putting maximum economic pressure on Iran and isolating them. At the same time that we're doing that, they are trying to wage economic terrorism against the rest of the world by trying to impede the flow of traffic.
13: CENTCOM saying that U.S. forces fired on 3 Iranian oil tankers after the IRGC fired at 2 Navy warships.
3: A former New York governor says he has been suffering from a 9/11 related illness. Here's Fox's Gernal Scott.
15: Former New York Governor George Pataki told the New York Post he has respiratory airway disease. Pataki, the most recent Republican to lead New York State, was governor during the terror attack. He told the Post he was diagnosed over the last 5 years, but had not publicly disclosed the condition until now. The disease is caused by toxins and dust particles that were in the air after the collapse of the Twin Towers and can make conditions such as the flu more dangerous. Pataki tells the Post he considers himself one of the lucky ones when he compares himself to so many others who have been sickened and have died from illnesses related to Ground Zero. In New York, Gernal Scott, Fox News.
3: Hurricane Lowell churning toward Hawaii is a Category 3 hurricane. It is about 600 miles south of Kauai and packing sustained winds at last look of 125 miles an hour. It's predicted to pass the Western Islands early this week, threatening damaging winds, heavy rain, coastal flooding, and dangerous surf. I'm Sue Gossman. This is Fox News.
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18: Partly cloudy skies overnight with a low of 68. Southeasterly winds 8 to 15 miles per hour. Daytime highs approaching 91 Monday. Lows level off around 72 Monday night, chance for storms. I'm meteorologist Jennifer Wojcicki from News Talk WJAG AM 780 and 105.9 FM. 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
19: Here's our next emerging artist, writer with an R, from Fraser Park, California. The name of the song is called First Time, and we highlight them again on the first Sunday of every month. And Lex has all the information at coasttocoastam.com.

0: Here's Lisa with Animal Shelter of Northeast Nebraska, and we are looking for a forever home, Lisa, for Dutch. Tell me about Dutch.
1: Yeah, so Dutch is a two-year-old pointer mix. He is just the sweetest, most cuddly dog. He can be active, so he's looking for a great active home. He prefers the female dogs over male dogs as friends, but he also doesn't care for cats, so he needs a cat-free home. He's about 2 years old, and he's been waiting for his home since June. So we're looking to get him out there and find him a forever home.
0: Wow, man, he's been hanging around down there way too long. We need to find a forever home for Dutch. I like this. Dutch loves the ladies. I like that. 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So adopt out Dutch, or maybe you can find another friend at Animal Shelter of Northeast Nebraska. Look him up online. Where do we find you, Lisa?
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4: A fatal crash. I'm Deborah Valentine, Fox News. A cargo plane ran off a runway at Miami International Airport and careened into a roadway nearby Sunday afternoon, striking several vehicles. The crash spewed thick, dense black smoke into the air after the plane caught fire. Daniela Levine Cava is mayor of Miami-Dade County, confirming several fatalities.
5: Prime Air Flight 7598 overran the runway, and now we know that five people lost their lives and five others were injured. My heart is with all of the families who were affected and to everyone who is grieving tonight. And we're also praying for the injured and for their families.
4: Of the five people injured, three are currently in critical condition. The FAA and the NTSB are investigating. The plane was en route from Puerto Rico to Florida at the time of the crash. U.S. Special Envoys Steve Witkoff and Jared Kushner meeting with Ukrainian President Volodymyr Zelensky Sunday, following talks Saturday with Russian President Vladimir Putin.
6: Witkoff and Kushner say they feel good about these peace talks that they've had in both Kyiv and Moscow, and they're hoping to push towards trilateral talks in the future. U.S. Envoys Steve Witkoff and Jared Kushner arrived into Kyiv by train, marking their first official visit as part of a renewed push for peace. Kushner said President Trump has tasked them with creating a peace package and will do everything they can to end this war for good. President Vladimir Zelensky said the war must end on fair terms. On Saturday, Witkoff and Kushner met with President Vladimir Putin in Moscow, a meeting that lasted more than 3 hours. It was described as substantive, constructive, and extremely frank.
4: Fox's Stephanie Bennett, Ukraine and Russia continue fighting. President Trump has repeatedly demanded Russia and Ukraine agree to an unconditional ceasefire, which Ukraine's president supports, but Russia's president opposes. 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
4: Once again, violence has marred a political event, this time in the Buckeye State.
12: It happened as Ohio gubernatorial candidate Amy Acton was campaigning at a fair just outside Youngstown. Her campaign says a man armed with two guns and brass knuckles knocked several people to the ground as he lunged at the candidate. She was not hurt, but several people were. Police say he did not use his weapons. Acton's campaign says she's grateful for the swift and decisive action of law enforcement. The attacker is charged with assault. Ohio Governor Mike DeWine issued a statement saying, "Violence or the threat of violence at political or public events is always unacceptable." Roger Stern, Fox News.
4: The Trump administration renewed its appeal to the Supreme Court to allow new restrictions on mail-in ballots on Sunday.
14: A lower court issued an order to keep the Postal Service from enforcing President Trump's executive order limiting mail-in ballots. The president wants election ballots to meet automation requirements and carry unique barcodes. State officials would also have to give the Postal Service details about people who get ballots. Some voting rights groups say the changes are unconstitutional. The administration says it's trying to prevent fraud. This is the third time the administration asked the Supreme Court to intervene. The High Court has allowed the plan to move forward, but has not ruled on whether it's legal. In Washington, Jill Nato, Fox News.
4: Search and rescue teams combed through the debris of a collapsed building in New Delhi on Monday as the death toll climbed to six, according to officials. The five-story building housed a boys' hostel collapsed on Sunday. Building collapses are a recurring hazard in parts of India during the June to September monsoon season. I'm Deborah Valentine. This is Fox News.
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15: Partly cloudy skies overnight with a low of 68. Southeasterly winds 8 to 15 miles per hour. Daytime highs approaching 91 Monday. Lows level off around 72 Monday night, chance for storms. I'm meteorologist Jennifer Wojcicki from News Talk WJHE AM 780 and 105.9 FM. 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
8: This is House Call for Health. A recent study finds avoiding three things in middle age could lead to 13 more years without dementia. They are smoking, high blood pressure, and diabetes. The study was conducted by NYU Langone and published in the journal Neurology Open Access. They looked at long-term health data to see how midlife cardiovascular wellness shaped brain function decades later. And they found if you don't have those three vascular threats between ages 48 and 68, you might dramatically postpone mental decline. Dr. Joseph Karash is the study's senior investigator and founding director of the Optimal Aging Institute at NYU Langone. He says the findings argue people need to actively avert these factors in midlife as a strategy for preserving brain health for more than a decade. And he notes it's vital to find actionable ways to stall memory loss, as roughly 42% of Americans are projected to develop dementia after they turn 55. For more health news, go to foxnewshealth.com. 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I'm Lisa Brady, Fox News.
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9: Baltimore Orioles shortstop Cal Ripken Jr., the Iron Man, broke the record for most consecutive games played, 2,131. The record had been held for 56 years, before that by Lou Gehrig.
10: Well, you know, I see myself as someone that was very lucky and had a good career, and I think that I'm pretty good. I mean, I don't put myself all the way down and not think that I've had a pretty significant career. I've enjoyed being in the presence of all the great players and this collection of players. I sat and talked to Henry Aaron a long time and really enjoyed talking to Kirk Gibson and Pete Rose. I just enjoy being in the environment. Maybe when I get older and you start to look back, you may have a historical view of your career. But right now, I just see myself as a guy that was lucky enough to play baseball for a long time.
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4: Looking beyond NP&K. Hello, everyone. I'm Mark Dorenkamp with Managing for Profit on Brownfield. Andrew Tucker with Loveland Products says macronutrients will be an important part of fall and spring fertilizer applications.
5: Looking at phosphorus, potassium, nitrogen applications, but really encouraging guys to look at the rest of the program. What are we doing about sulfur? You know, how is calcium a player in the whole plant nutrition portfolio? And really looking at carbon. You know, what can the right amount of carbon and the right carbon products do to help with nutrient availability, holding nutrients right in the root zone, and making those nutrients more efficient as they release to the plants?
4: Is it tougher to maybe talk with growers about not just the macros but the micronutrients too when fertilizer prices are as high as they've been?
5: I think there's a little bit more attention to how many dollars we're spending on the main NP and K nutrients that we've really focused on in agriculture for the last 50 years, and asking ourselves, are we doing things right, or are there maybe some more innovative ways to approach this plant nutrition program?
4: And as far as being efficient, you know, we hear that a lot from farmers. They want to be as efficient as possible. What are some of the tools and technologies and products, too, that are out there that can help them achieve that?
5: Well, the first thing is, let's not put all of our eggs in one basket with that fall or spring early nutrition program. Plants take nutrients up at much more aggressive rates in the middle of the season. So we look at corn, for example. Corn takes nitrogen and potassium up at about the same rate of speed, and that really peaks out right around tassel time. So there's often several months between the time an application is made and when that crop needs to take it up. So instead of putting all of our nutrition dollars in a single application, we're looking at how can we make possibly one or two additional applications throughout the season, but more timely applications that get nutrients directly to the plants. We don't have to be as concerned about nutrient losses when we time those applications more appropriately. And then definitely getting the technology out there to make those nutrients available, to keep them from tying up with other nutrients in the soil, and getting every pound that we put down to the plants to end up going to yield.
4: There are lessons to be learned every growing season, but I know it's usually not a good idea to expect next year to be like this year. We've seen drought to the west, really wet conditions to the east. So from a nutrient management perspective, what are you gleaning in both of those scenarios? If it's dry, if it's too wet, and how you can maximize your fertilizer program?
5: Well, these environmental conditions you're talking about tend to lead to more plant stress. And plants that are under stress do not uptake nutrients very effectively. We use technologies like Terramar, which is taking a biologically extracted carbon with biologically extracted kelp. We combine those two technologies to help those plants mitigate stress. It keeps plant canopies a lot cooler, not only during the day, but at night when plants need to respirate and cool down a little bit. And when we apply those right stress protection technologies, those plants are much healthier. The photosynthesis occurs a lot better. And we see that at the end of the day when the yield monitors roll.
4: Really timely what we're talking about as we move into the fall. And you mentioned spring, too, for fertilizer applications. How can our listeners learn more?
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4: Anything else you want to be sure to talk about?
5: Let's just make sure that we're doing the best job we can on both feeding our plants and taking care of the environment.
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6: Partly cloudy overnight with lows around 68. Southeasterly winds 8 to 15 miles per hour. Highs level off around 91 Monday. Chance of thunderstorms Monday night. Lows dip down to about 72. Partly cloudy skies. I'm meteorologist Jennifer Wojcicki from News Talk WJAG AM 780 and 105.9 FM. Right now, it's 68 degrees.
7: is the Fox News Rundown. Now, the latest from Fox Business. I'm Stuart Varney, and this is the Fox Business Report.
8: The National Retail Federation says spending on back-to-school and college is expected to rise to a record of nearly $147 billion this year. However, shoppers are searching for cheaper supplies. Target says it's held or cut prices on 95% of its school supplies. Walmart says 14 key items are priced less than 2019, and those prices are resonating with customers. Walmart CEO John Furner says he's pleased with response to its back-to-school and back-to-college sales, though he says it's a softer consumer environment than in February. Dick's Sporting Goods says demand has cooled for its most expensive athletic footwear styles, and Best Buy says strong computer sales boosted its summer quarter. That's your Fox Business Report. I'm Jenny Coselda. Invested in you.

0: It says that cruises departing from U.S. ports are about 4% cheaper than last year. Bon voyage. Wall Street will be closed for trading today for the holiday, but when the lights come back on tomorrow, traders will be dealing with the weekend attacks between Iran and the U.S. and some important reports scheduled to be released this week. Seth Sutel has a recap from Wall Street.
1: I'm Seth Sutel, and this is the week ahead on Wall Street. Reports on inflation are once again taking center stage for markets this week. The government puts out its latest report on inflation and wholesale prices on Thursday. That's the Producer Price Index, or the PPI. Those are prices that businesses pay for goods they stock their shelves with. On Friday, an even more closely watched report comes out. That's the Consumer Price Index, or CPI, which tracks the prices that households pay. That index is expected to have risen 3.4% last month. That's still well above the Federal Reserve's target of 2%. The big question for markets will inflation be hot enough to push the Fed to raise its benchmark interest rate? The Fed winds up its latest policy meeting later this month. Seth Sutel, New York.
0: The origins of Labor Day date back to the late 19th century when activists first sought to establish a day that would pay tribute to workers. The first U.S. Labor Day celebration took place in New York City, September 5, 1882. Some 10,000 workers marched in a parade organized by the Central Labor Union and the Knights of Labor. A handful of cities and states began to adopt laws recognizing Labor Day in the years that followed. It took more than a decade, though, before President Grover Cleveland signed a congressional act in 1894 establishing the first Monday of September as a legal holiday. 24 after. When we return on America in the Morning, what's next in the case of Lindsey Clancy after these messages?
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0: breaking up. Pelosi federal investigators trying to determine what caused an Amazon cargo jet to barrel off a runway at Miami International Airport.
1: So the National Transportation Safety Board says it is sending a team to Miami. The cause of this crash is not yet clear, but according to officials, the Amazon-branded Boeing 767-300 cargo plane from San Juan, Puerto Rico, overran runway number 30 at the Miami International Airport around 2 p.m. yesterday, crashing and striking other vehicles.
0: Fox's Alex Hogan, at least five people were killed, five others hurt. People in Hawaii waking up to tropical storm warnings as Hurricane Lowell threatens dangerous surf.
1: Lowell right now is a Category 3, winds are at 115. This is a weakening hurricane, so we have that on our side. But this was a Category 5 hurricane at one point.
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3: Sunshine mixed with clouds at times today, with daytime highs approaching 91. Southeast winds 10 to 20 miles per hour. Partly cloudy skies again tonight. Chance of thunderstorms. Lows around 72. Overcast skies tomorrow. Chance for storms. High temperatures reach up to 85. I'm meteorologist Paul Trombley for News Talk WJAG AM 780 and 105.9 FM. Right now, 68.

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4: The Undersecretary for Farm Production and Conservation at the USDA says increased access to natural gas will help domestic fertilizer production grow. Richard Fordyce tells Brownfield, new fracking technologies are paying dividends.
5: We are now a net exporter of natural gas. Well, natural gas is the key, key feedstock ingredient to make nitrogen fertilizer.
4: He says the goal is to produce enough domestic nitrogen to meet the needs of U.S. farmers and export any additional supplies. A senior meteorologist at BAM Weather says a strengthening El Nino weather pattern could limit harvest windows this fall. Brett Walt says parts of the Corn Belt that saw excess rainfall this summer could continue to see wetter conditions. Walt says it's expected to be one of the strongest El Nino systems ever recorded. Go to brownfieldagnews.com for more. I'm Erin Anderson for Brownfields.
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7: Sunshine mixed with clouds at times today, with daytime highs approaching 91. Southeast winds 10 to 20 miles per hour. Partly cloudy skies again tonight. Chance of thunderstorms. Lows around 72. Overcast skies tomorrow. Chance for storms. High temperatures reach up to 85. I'm meteorologist Paul Trombley for News Talk WJGAM 780 and 105.9 FM. Right now, 68.

0: Celebrate hometown pride in Center Nebraska at their Q125 celebration this Saturday, September 12th. Hit the ground running with the 5K at 8. 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There's a side-by-side poker run at 12:30. Then it's game time with the Husker tailgate party at 6, followed by Briella Steiner and the Wicked Ones in the Beer Garden from 8 till midnight. Q125 in Center, honoring our past, celebrating our present, building our future.
1: Looking beyond NP&K. Hello, everyone. I'm Mark Dorenkamp with Managing for Profit on Brownfield. Andrew Tucker with Loveland Products says macronutrients will be an important part of fall and spring fertilizer applications.
2: Looking at phosphorus, potassium, nitrogen applications, but really encouraging guys to look at the rest of the program. What are we doing about sulfur? You know, how is calcium a player in the whole plant nutrition portfolio? And really looking at carbon. You know, what can the right amount of carbon and the right carbon products do to help with nutrient availability, holding nutrients right in the root zone, and making those nutrients more efficient as they release to the plants?
1: Is it tougher to maybe talk with growers about not just the macros but the micronutrients too when fertilizer prices are as high as they've been?
2: I think there's a little bit more attention to how many dollars we're spending on the main NP and K nutrients that we've really focused on in agriculture for the last 50 years. And asking ourselves, are we doing things right, or are there maybe some more innovative ways to approach this plant nutrition program?
1: And as far as being efficient, you know, we hear that a lot from farmers. They want to be as efficient as possible. What are some of the tools and technologies and products, too, that are out there that can help them achieve that?
2: Well, the first thing is, let's not put all of our eggs in one basket with that fall or spring early nutrition program. Plants take nutrients up at much more aggressive rates in the middle of the season. So we look at corn, for example. Corn takes nitrogen and potassium up at about the same rate of speed, and that really peaks out right around tassel time. So there's often several months between the time an application is made and when that crop needs to take it up. So instead of putting all of our nutrition dollars in a single application, we're looking at how can we make possibly one or two additional applications throughout the season, but more timely applications that get nutrients directly to the plants. We don't have to be as concerned about nutrient losses when we time those applications more appropriately. And then definitely getting the technology out there to make those nutrients available, to keep them from tying up with other nutrients in the soil, and getting every pound that we put down to the plants to end up going to yield.
1: There are lessons to be learned every growing season, but I know it's usually not a good idea to expect next year to be like this year. We've seen drought to the west, really wet conditions to the east. So from a nutrient management perspective, what are you gleaning in both of those scenarios? If it's dry, if it's too wet, and how you can maximize your fertilizer program?
2: Well, these environmental conditions you're talking about tend to lead to more plant stress. And plants that are under stress do not uptake nutrients very effectively. We use technologies like Terramar, which is taking a biologically extracted carbon with biologically extracted kelp. We combine those two technologies to help those plants mitigate stress. It keeps plant canopies a lot cooler, not only during the day, but at night when plants need to respirate and cool down a little bit. And when we apply those right stress protection technologies, those plants are much healthier. The photosynthesis occurs a lot better. And we see that at the end of the day when the yield monitors roll.
1: Really timely what we're talking about as we move into the fall. And you mentioned spring, too, for fertilizer applications. How can our listeners learn more?
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1: Anything else you want to be sure to talk about?
2: Let's just make sure that we're doing the best job we can on both feeding our plants and taking care of the environment.
1: I'm Mark Dorenkamp with Managing for Profit on Brownfield.
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4: is the Fox News Rundown. Now, the latest from Fox Business. I'm Stuart Varney, and this is the Fox Business Report.
5: The National Retail Federation says spending on back-to-school and college is expected to rise to a record of nearly $147 billion this year. However, shoppers are searching for cheaper supplies. Target says its Helder cut prices on 95% of its school supplies. Walmart says 14 key items are priced less than 2019, and those prices are resonating with customers. Walmart CEO John Furner says he's pleased with response to its back-to-school and back-to-college sales, though he says it's a softer consumer environment than in February. Dick's Sporting Goods says demand has cooled for its most expensive athletic footwear styles, and Best Buy says strong computer sales boosted its summer quarter. That's your Fox Business Report. I'm Jenny Coselda. Invested in you.

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11: I'm Sue Guzman. Investigators looking into the cause of the crash of an Amazon cargo plane that overran a runway in Miami International Airport Sunday, striking several cars. At least five are dead, five injured. Miami-Dade County Mayor Daniela Levine Cava.
12: My heart is with all of the families who were affected and to everyone who is grieving tonight. And we're also praying for the injured.
11: President Trump again asking the Supreme Court to crack down on mail-in ballots before the midterms.
13: The Trump administration is renewing its appeal to the Supreme Court to allow new restrictions on mail-in ballots. This comes just months before the key midterm elections. This is the third time the administration has asked the high court to intervene. The legal wrangling is happening even as states begin to send out mail-in ballots. Nearly one-third of U.S. voters vote by mail.
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7: Here's what's happening in Northeast Nebraska. 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
9: Where it's attacked ships for months. Their Security Council leader has announced
10: he will declare it a prohibited zone, meaning any ship that enters this area with the intention of passing through the Strait of Hormuz and is identified will be placed in our sanctions list.
9: This after the U.S. military attacked three Iranian oil tankers over the weekend, retaliating to Iran's failed attempts to bomb two American warships. Gas prices up another penny today. AAA's national average for regular, $4.15 per gallon. That's the highest on Labor Day ever. Two American envoys spent the weekend trying to find a way to end the war in Ukraine.
11: The talks marked the first visit to Kyiv for Steve Witkoff and Jared Kushner since Russia's invasion of Ukraine in 2022. And while there were no major breakthroughs announced, Witkoff said he was, quote, confident that there would be a good resolution. The U.S. delegation's discussion with Ukrainian President Volodymyr Zelensky followed meetings Witkoff and Kushner had with Russian President Vladimir Putin in Moscow.
9: That's Fox's Tanya J. Powers. A man's in custody in Ohio facing charges. The morning after police say while Democratic candidate for Governor Amy Acton was campaigning at the Canfield Fair, he knocked people to the ground, injured them, and lunged at Acton, who was not hurt.
12: Police arresting 38-year-old Patrick Havas. Investigators say he was armed with two handguns, a set of brass knuckles, and a taser.
9: That's Alex Hogan. America's listening to Fox News.
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21: Hello and welcome to this special Labor Day program. I'm Jerry Stewart. Today is Labor Day, and I was really surprised when I checked back into my programs produced over the years. I was surprised to see that this is my 22nd year of bringing you a special Labor Day program. Wow, 22 years. And it has truly been a labor of love. Anybody who knows me knows that I love America. It's the greatest nation in the world. How do I know? Well, I've had the great opportunity to visit some of the countries in our world. Not them all. But Kelly and I have visited enough places around the world that we know this. There is no place else in the world that we would rather be than in America. We love America. It's been a few years ago that Kelly and I traveled to Africa, and what we saw there in Africa was truly amazing. First, the animals in the Serengeti National Park in Tanzania, with all the wild animals. We were there during a great migration of all the animals, with tens of thousands of animals traveling, and traveling there along with them was one of our best times ever. The people there were industrious, hard workers. Each seemed to be busy about their own task. But when we began to inquire about their incomes, their wage and labor pay, we were told that the average daily wage in their country equaled about $2 a day in American dollars. Now, if that's an accurate picture of their average earnings, that means that the average citizen in Tanzania earns less than $1,000 per year. And that's not for part-time work. And Kelly and I saw firsthand how simple there the people were living. Most did not own their own home. Most did not own or drive a car. Most raised their own crops and lived day to day. But get this, they seemed happy and content. To see large groups of children playing soccer in an area scorched by the heat, playing that soccer for hours, jumping, screaming, laughing, having a great time. And when I went out on the field to get in the game, I was shocked to see that their soccer ball was not a ball at all. It was plastic bags, all tied together, taped up, and made
1: to work. My observation? The people of Africa, those children, truly have something to teach our children, us, here in America. Be thankful for what you have. Be content, not complaining. On our way back home, as we sat in that African airport, I remember myself humming, God bless America, land that I love. But just how do you measure the success of a nation? And more importantly, what makes a nation great? Is it all about the work, the productivity, the accomplishments? Some have attempted to make the answer, well, that simple. But it was French philosopher Alexis de Tocqueville who visited our America in the mid-1800s. He had heard and read so much about the greatness of our America that he had to see for himself what the greatness was really all about. And this is what he said. I sought for the key to the greatness of the genius of America in her harbors, in her fertile fields and boundless forests, in her rich mines and vast world commerce, in her public school system and institutions of learning. I sought for the greatness of America in her Democratic Congress and in her matchless Constitution. Not until I went into the churches of America and heard her pulpits flame with righteousness did I finally understand the secret of her genius and power. My conclusion, he said, is this. America is great because America is good. And if America ever ceases to be good, America will cease to be great. Wow, so very true. But just how did America come to be so great? Just how did we go from nothing to the greatest and most successful nation in the world in less than 250 years? Are we that much smarter? That much stronger? Do we really work that much harder? I don't think so. In fact, I think our greatness is actually quite as simple as this. America is great because our nation was originally founded on a faith and trust in Almighty God. You see, we have been blessed. So, lest we be too quick to pat ourselves on the backs, thinking we did it all on our own, let us not forget the great part that Almighty God has played in the growth and success of our nation. But the sad part today is that we as a nation are not really giving that much credit to God for our special blessing. In fact, if some in our America had it their way, God would be only a faint memory left in the dusty trail of our nation's history. And when God is gone, that is when America will cease to be great. And interestingly enough, our founding fathers had a lot to say, much to warn us about the dangers of forgetting God. It was Thomas Jefferson who said, "I tremble for my country when I reflect that God is just and that His justice cannot sleep forever." Isn't it a sober thought that the man who penned our very Declaration of Independence, who played a great part in the founding of our nation, also realized that God was a great part in our nation's success and survival? Yet today, some doubt it. And years later, another of our great American leaders, perhaps our greatest president ever, Abraham Lincoln, gave us another stern warning about the danger of believing that our greatness was all about us. He said this, "We have forgotten God. We have forgotten His gracious hand, which preserves us in peace and multiplies and enriches and strengthens us. And we have vainly imagined in the deceitfulness of our own hearts that all of these blessings were produced by some superior wisdom and virtue of our own." You see, we must realize that success is not measured by the size of one's pocketbook. In my office, I have a plaque which says simply this: true success is not doing what others consider to be great. Success is doing what you know to be right. Today, we are so quick to measure a man or a woman by how many titles they have or how many buildings bear their name, when in reality, the person who is truly successful is the person who, after all is said and done, still has the honor and respect of those who know them best. So, on this day of celebration and honoring of our great nation and our citizens, let us remember that across our great nation there are men and women who have made no lasting mark in the eyes of the world, but they have left us something even more important, the indelible impression of their outstanding character. And even more important, they've taken the time to pass their outstanding character on to their children. And on today's program, you'll hear the story of the actual start of our U.S. Marine Corps and how one nation of Middle East pirates, all the way back in 1801, gave our U.S. leaders the need to start the U.S. Marine Corps. You'll hear the true story of what happened when those first American Marines traveled all the way to the Middle East to defeat the enemy and win that war. And how about this one? Our Labor Day has been around as a national holiday for a long time, but chances are you've never heard the true story of how we came to even celebrate Labor Day here in our America. I'll be telling that story in this program, and you're going to be hearing it, perhaps, for the very first time. Now, we all know the story of our astronauts landing on the moon in 1969, but I'll be telling more, the hardly known part of that story, of something that happened, something very special that the astronauts did, even before they walked on the moon. If you love God, you will love this story. And finally, I'll be sharing with you my thoughts, my heart, on where this America we all love so very much is today, and what we must do if we are to keep going as a great nation. There are so many stories, so much to say about our America and our history. And if you ever liked one of my specials, trust me, you will love this one. I'm Jerry Stewart. I'm taking a break now, but when we return, I'll tell you the amazing story of how we came to have our U.S. Marines. I'll be back with more of this special Labor Day program after these messages.
2: Hello, I'm Kelly Stewart. When Jerry returns, you'll hear the great story of how America came to start our U.S. Marine Corps, fighting pirates in the Middle East all the way back to 1801. And if you're like me, this will be your first time to hear this amazing story. That's what Jerry does. 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Let's put the scoffers of America in their place. Let's tell the true great stories of our America. 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
4: Hello and welcome back to this special Labor Day program. I'm Jerry Stewart. Now, I always find it both interesting and ironic that we call this day Labor Day, but that on this day, most Americans do not labor at all. Kind of strange. But of course, the reason we're not laboring is that it's a holiday, a day set aside to feel good and proud about the fruits of our labors. But while we're taking this day off, this Labor Day off, let us never forget that a great many Americans are laboring today, doing their all-important job to keep us safe and free. This is, of course, our military forces serving all around the world. And I want to take a moment here and thank them all for laboring today. Without their labors, there would be no holiday for us, and more importantly, there would be no free America. Now, it's hard to believe that that first Gulf War started over 20 years ago. It brought about the first Middle East War, which came to be known as Operation Desert Storm. And even though there have been consistent victories by the United States forces since then, the battle rages on against the Middle East terrorism to this very day. But did you know that the recent war on the Middle East is not our first war with the Middle East? Yeah, the first war goes back, way back, to a time when our nation, America, was still just a baby nation. And what the American soldiers did there was said to be, quote, the most bold and daring act of the ages. Listen to this amazing story. The year was 1803. Our America had been a free nation for less than 20 years, and all that we as a nation wanted was peace. But there's always someone wanting to take what isn't theirs. And for years, pirate ships and their crews along the Barbary coast in the Mediterranean had been capturing merchant ships, taking the cargo on board, holding the ship's crews as captives for ransom. Many times, they would even sell the crew members to the market as slaves. So what had been the plan of action to stop the pirates to this point? Sadly, as so often happens, rather than fight back, sometimes nations choose an easier route to pay those doing the wrong to stop. That's always the wrong answer. They call these large sums of money paid to the pirates protection, but it was nothing less than extortion. It had been working for these Middle Eastern pirates for years, and the rulers of these pirate nations were growing very wealthy. Well, in 1801, as Thomas Jefferson prepared to become our next U.S. president, Jefferson and our Congress made a decision. They decided to refuse to pay any more tribute. So, the ruler of Tripoli declared war on the United States, and other Barbary rulers followed. So, the U.S.

0: U.S. Navy forces were sent to the Middle East to protect the U.S. commerce ships doing business in that area. And then it happened. In October of 1803, one of the U.S. warships, the USS Philadelphia, ran aground while patrolling the Tripoli coast. As the crew of the Philadelphia worked to free the ship from the sandbar, they were attacked by enemy ships. They were taken hostage, and the USS Philadelphia became part of the enemy's fleet. What would America do now? Pay more money to the pirate nations? Pay a ransom for the hostages? Neither of these. On the night of February the 16th, 1804, a small group of U.S. troops, who later came to be known as our first U.S. Marines, they and their officer in charge, Lieutenant Stephen Decatur, made an unbelievably daring move. They captured a small sailing ship and disguised themselves as Maltese sailors. The plan was to get as close to the USS Philadelphia as they could unnoticed. Now, the Philadelphia had pirates on board, guarding the ship, standing guard, but without any regard for their own safety. Not knowing how many of the enemy were on board, Decatur and his fellow Marines boarded the ship. They attacked the crew, and they took the ship over. Because they could not get the Philadelphia back out to sea, they set it on fire so it could not be used in the future by the enemy. And the bravery of Lieutenant Decatur and his men was never forgotten. They were heroes. One British admiral, Horatio Nelson, who himself was known as a man of action and bravery, he called their move, quote, the most bold and daring act of the ages. So what finally happened? How did the first Middle East war ever end? The turning point of the war was at what came to be known as the Battle of Derna. In April of 1805, a small group of U.S. Marines and a large group of Greek and Arab mercenaries, unbelievably, they all marched over 500 miles across the Libyan desert and attacked the coastal town of Derna. And with the help of three U.S. warships, they captured that city. On June the 10th, 1805, the Middle East pirate nations asked for a treaty to end the war. They were tired of the U.S. blockades and raids, and they feared that their nation would be overrun and captured by America. It was the first time that our U.S. flag was ever raised on foreign soil. Wow. And what resulted from that war? It showed that the United States, even still a baby nation, it showed our nation, America, to be a powerful force to deal with. And it proved that America could execute a war far from home. And it showed that Americans could fight together as a nation, not just as separate states. But most of all, that we would not allow anyone to push us around. And as a result of this war, the United States Marines became a permanent part of our American military. And today, proud Americans are still serving in the U.S. Marines. One last thing. One song we've all heard, we've listened to the words. It's the U.S. Marine Corps hymn. Interestingly enough, this U.S. Marine Corps hymn is the oldest official song in our U.S. military. The lyrics date back all the way to the 19th century. And get this, the author of the lyrics is unknown. And how does that song start out? From the halls of Montezuma to the shores of Tripoli. You know, I never knew what the country of Tripoli had to do with anything until I found this story about the first U.S. war in the Middle East. Never really paid much attention to the words of that song? Listen to this. From the halls of Montezuma to the shores of Tripoli, we fight our country's battles in the air, on land, and sea. First to fight for right and freedom and to keep our honor clean, we are proud to claim the title of United States Marine. Our flags unfurled to every breeze from dawn to setting sun. We have fought in every clime and place where we could take a gun. In the snow of far-off northern lands and in sunny tropic scenes, you will find us always on the job, the United States Marines. So here's health to you and our Corps, which we are proud to serve. In many a strife, we've fought for life and never lost our nerve. If the Army and the Navy ever look on heaven's scenes, they will find the streets are guarded by United States Marines. I thank God for our United States Marines, don't you? Not just the Marines, but all of our troops, serving, striving, protecting every day, all the time, never resting, always protecting. Let us never forget. Let us never forget. Well, I'm Jerry Stewart. I'll be back with more of this special Labor Day program after this important message.
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7: Sunshine mixed with clouds at times today, with daytime highs approaching 91. Southeast winds 10 to 20 miles per hour. Partly cloudy skies again tonight. Chance of thunderstorms. Lows around 72. Overcast skies tomorrow. Chance for storms. High temperatures reach up to 85. I'm meteorologist Paul Trombley for News Talk WJAG AM 780 and 105.9 FM. Currently 66.
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8: 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It was a pretty quiet Friday for direct cash cattle trade activity. For the week, though, dress business in the north was at $344 to $345, steady to a dollar lower than the prior week's weighted averages. Live deals in the south had a wide range from $219 to $223. That's $3 lower to a dollar higher than the previous week's business. At the Apache Livestock Auction in Oklahoma, feeder steers weighing less than 700 pounds were $10 lower. Feeder heifers weighing less than 650 pounds were steady to $10 lower. And feeder heifers weighing more than 650 pounds were $3 to $6 higher. Steer calves and heifer calves were $10 to $20 lower. The USDA says quality was good to attractive with good demand. Medium and large one feeder steer, 618 to 643 pounds, brought $327.50 to $384. Box beef closed mixed with wide and heavy demand for moderate offerings. Choice was down 73 cents at $376.17. Select was 515 higher at 355.87. Estimated cattle slaughter was 97,000 head, down 6,000 on the week and down more than 22,000 on the year. Cash hog prices were not reported due to confidentiality, with just a handful of negotiated purchases. The slow finish to the week for the cash hog market wasn't a big surprise. Processors pulled back on their procurement efforts, likely because they had needed numbers in hand ahead of that long holiday weekend. The five-day rolling average for barrels and gilts at the National Daily Direct was 90.15. It was 89.55 for the Iowa, Minnesota, and 89.53 for the Western Corn Belt. Pork values closed higher, up $1.74 at $92.86. Bellies jumped more than $12 Friday. Picnics and ribs were also sharply higher. And estimated hog slaughter was 424,000 head, down 23,000 on the week and down more than 48,000 on the year. At the CME, live cattle were lower. Feeders were mixed, watching direct business ahead of the long holiday weekend. And lean hog futures closed lower on technical selling and demand uncertainty. I'm Megan Grebner for Brownfield.
9: As growers look ahead to next season, this year's disease pressure could offer some important lessons. Lily Zimmer, a technical service manager with FMC, says disease pressure varied.
10: Farmers have had to deal with tar spot showing up early. And then just here lately in the last couple weeks, we've had southern rust show up as well. And those are just two very detrimental diseases in addition to some northern corn leaf blight and gray leaf spot that are kind of consistent year in and year out in the Corn Belt.
9: Adastrio fungicide provides broad spectrum control, which helps manage multiple foliar diseases at the same time.
10: It's kept that disease at bay from the ear leaf and above, which is really important for our corn crop. We need that during that tassel time into our reproductive stages to maximize our grain fill opportunities. Modastro and other fungicides have really proved beneficial for farmers this year, and I think that it's protected those yields from those diseases.
9: To learn more, visit your FMC retailer or adastrio.ag.fmc.com.
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0: Hello, and welcome back to this special Labor Day program. I'm Jerry Stewart. Just before the break, I was telling you the story of America's first Middle East war, all the way back in the early 1800s, and how our United States refused to bargain and negotiate with thieves and pirates. 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Now, today is Labor Day, a day set aside to honor hard and productive work in our America. But just where did Labor Day come from, and why do we even have a Labor Day? Well, today, Labor Day is more about that one last summer cookout, having a great day of rest and relaxation. Even our special Labor Day events with parades and fun and celebration. But that first Labor Day parade in New York City, September 5th, 1882, was anything but a celebration. It was more like a demonstration. Its purpose was to draw attention to the American worker and just what had become of the common laborer. You see, the Industrial Revolution had brought about so many changes in the working world, and they weren't all good. 14-hour workdays, for some, 7 days a week. Sweatshops with horrible and dangerous working conditions. Even children working in dirty mills and factories. Well, there was one man, Samuel Gompers, who began to stand up and speak out. He said that labor was more than just a mere producing machine. But by himself, Samuel Gompers was only one person. The owners, the employers, they had all of the control. They were the only ones wealthy enough to buy the expensive machinery and equipment needed to make the products. And as more and more people moved to the cities, they by themselves became more and more helpless to have these jobs. So the people the workers began to band together, forming groups they called unions. And the purpose of the union was to give the workers a stronger, united voice that could have some say. And Samuel Gompers became the first president of one of the largest unions, the American Federation of Labor. And Gompers made it clear that the workers did not want to destroy capitalism and free enterprise. The workers didn't want to be in charge. They just wanted a better life. And that's why so many of the workers had emigrated to America, to work hard and make a better life. In one speech in 1904, Gompers said this, "The fact of the matter is this, that we live in the United States of America, the richest country on the face of the globe, and the millions of honest toilers of America are willing to work and hard to produce the great wealth and to place it at the feet of the people of our country. But in return, the toiling masses, the great producers of this wealth, insist that there should be a better life and home and surroundings for these great producers of this wealth." It sounds right. It sounds fair. But it wasn't easy. In fact, it was downright dangerous. As the unions became more powerful, the employers fought back. They established black lists that named union members, making it hard for those on the blacklist to even get a job. They hired strikebreakers and armed guards. They even hired street thugs who came to be known as arm breakers. And they went around to the workers doing just that. But the workers refused to be broken. So there were riots and bloodshed, even death. But finally, in 1932, President Franklin Roosevelt signed into law the National Industrial Recovery Act, which guaranteed workers a minimum wage, reasonable hours, collective bargaining, and the right to join unions. And a better life was made for millions of Americans because of the sacrifice of those before, like Samuel Gompers. Let us never forget what others have paid to give us today our great America. I'm taking a break now, but when I return, we're going to talk about when those astronauts landed on the moon in 1969. But you're going to hear a part of their story that perhaps you've never heard before. I'm Jerry Stewart. I'll be back with more of this special Labor Day program after these messages.
12: My eyes have seen the glory.
0: Hello, Jerry Stewart here. Question, what are you, an American or an Americant? You might be saying, what's the difference? Glad you ask. An American is someone who sees a problem in our nation, and rather than running from the problem, you stay. And you say, I can fix the problem. And you do, helping to make our great America even greater. And an Americant? Pretty simple, pretty sad. You say, there's a problem. You don't have a solution. You don't even try to make a solution. And that is being an Americant. And we don't need any more Americants, but more Americans. Do yourself a big favor. 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
3: Hello and welcome back to this special Labor Day program. I'm Jerry Stewart. When I speak to people telling them just how proud I am of our nation America, some will ask me the question, what makes you so proud of this nation? After much talk about our freedom and courage, our determination and true grit, I always mention our inventive minds. Think about it. You could start listing each of the inventions here in the history of our nation, and hours later, still be reading off that list of our U.S. inventions. But it always comes to this. They ask me, Jerry, which American invention do you believe is the most amazing? And I tell them this. For me, there is no doubt. The most amazing invention ever in America is when we sent those first men to the moon. Think about it. They put these three guys into a big metal can, and they blow them up with a highly powerful explosive. But instead of being blown into a million pieces, instead they are shot up through the air, out of our atmosphere and into space, traveling thousands of miles per hour. Amazing! Then, on July the 24th, 1969, as hundreds of millions of people around the world and America watched and listened and prayed, the smaller metal can broke off from the bigger can and landed on the moon without crashing. The astronauts had traveled over 238,000 miles from Earth and landed safely on the moon. But that wasn't all. They got out of that metal can wearing heat and cold resistant suits. They walked around, gathered up rocks and samples. They even played golf. Then they got back into that metal can, blew themselves back off the moon, hooked back up with the other metal can, traveled all the way back to our Earth, and actually hit their return mark and safely parachuted that metal can back down to our Earth. Absolutely amazing. I can't think of any invention at any time in history that is truly more amazing. Now that's a story we all know, especially those of us who were there watching it live on TV that day. But did you know that there's a backstory? Something that happened there on the moon that never was really talked about. And this event played out there on the moon's surface even before they took their first walk. Listen to this amazing story. You see, in that year, 1969, Buzz Aldrin was an elder in his church, and knowing that he would soon be doing something unprecedented in human history, he wanted to properly mark the occasion by honoring God, the moon's creator, in some special way. So, with NASA's permission, he brought with him a communion wafer and a small vial of wine to take communion right there on the moon. He and Neil Armstrong had only been on the lunar surface for a few minutes when Aldrin broadcast the following public statement. He said, "This is the lunar module pilot. I'd like to take this opportunity to ask every person listening in, whoever and wherever they may be, to pause for a moment and contemplate the events of the past few hours and to give thanks in his or her own way." He then ended radio communication, and there on the silent surface of the moon, hundreds of thousands of miles from Earth, he read a verse from the Bible. the Gospel of John, and he took communion. Here is his first-hand account of what happened. He said, "In the radio blackout, I opened the little plastic packages which contained the bread and the wine. I poured the wine into the chalice our church had given me, and in that 1/6 gravity of the moon, the wine slowly curled and gracefully came up the side of the cup. Then," he said, "I read the scripture, 'I am the vine, you are the branches. Whosoever abides in me will bring forth much fruit, but apart from me, you can do nothing.'" He said, "I had intended to read my communion passage back to earth for all to hear, but at the last minute, Nassau had requested that I not do this." You see, Nassau was already embroiled in a legal battle with Madeline Murray O'Hare, the celebrated opponent of religion, over this fact that the Apollo 8 crew read from Genesis while orbiting the moon at Christmas. So he said, "I agreed reluctantly with Nassau." Then he goes on, "I ate the tiny host and swallowed the wine. I gave thanks for the intelligence and spirit that had brought two young pilots to the Sea of Tranquility. It was interesting for me to think the very first liquid ever poured on the moon and the very first food eaten there, they were in remembrance and honor of our Savior, Jesus Christ." Buzz Aldrin finished his story with this thought. "And of course," he said, "it is interesting to think that some of the first words spoken on the moon were the words of Jesus Christ, who made the earth and the moon, and who, in the mortal words of Dante, is himself the love that moves the sun and other stars. I am the vine, you are the branches. Whosoever abides in me will bear much fruit." Isn't it amazing? All of these years, and maybe now for the very first time, you're finding out how the astronauts honored Jesus Christ on the moon. At this time in our nation, when there is so much talk about what to do, it is so important that we remember the great sacrifice made by our Savior. Let us not forget that He truly is the vine, and we are only small branches of Him, and that without Him, we can do nothing. Let us all pray today to be somethings for the kingdom of God.
4: Tranquility Base here. The Eagle has landed.
5: Roger, Tranquility. We copy you on the ground. You got a bunch of guys about to turn blue. We're breathing again. Thanks a lot.
6: 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It's one small step for man, one giant leap for mankind.
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12: Research team, one of the best in the world. They believe the U.S. will grow about 2.1 this year. The world will grow about 3.
13: Is it because of the war?
12: They had it as high as 2.8, and they brought it back down. So if you think about the last 12 months, last year was Liberation Day. It's hard to believe it was only that long ago. They went from like mid twos, 2.5 down to 1.5, then back up to 2.8 and now down to 2.1. So what does that really mean? The ebbs and flows of the sort of geopolitical scene. And so they brought it down. So taking into account the war, taking into account gas prices, taking into account a resolution of the war probably over the next 60 days, not over the next year and a half, they would say that that's where we are. And frankly, 2% growth is pretty strong because with 3%

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4: Welcome back, everybody. I love that interview, and it's so apropos now that there's this backlash on these data centers. I know. Three out of every 10 people listening to me right now disagree with me, or 7 out of 10. I'm one of the 30% who say build a data center, show up in the community, and get it to show up. You know, if you're building it, or if you're living there, show up, get your town hall, get your questions out, understand that nothing's without risk. You don't want a loud hum. I agree with you. I don't want to take up valuable farmland. Do you feel the same way when they build a golf course? When it comes to water, they recycle the water in a lot of these new ones. Get the latest. Of course, eventually Elon Musk talked about we're going to be putting them into space, which would end all this ridiculous debate. But just understand, you know, when they were going against Trump in 2020, all these so-called bots, I think, put out by the Chinese and North Koreans, were talking about how bad Trump was, how he was killing people with the pandemic. You heard all that, and you got your election result. After 2016, 2017, same thing. We heard about all these negative things online about what Trump was doing with Russia. And the next thing you know, everyone believes it. Lawmakers are trying to investigate it. It screws up the entire country. It's happening again with data centers. Do you think Mike Rowe is involved with politics and the bottom line in order to give up his reputation to build something that wasn't going to help the community? And for those people who say data centers not on my watch, then put down your phone, put down your PlayStation, put down your cloud storage. I don't want to hear. I don't want to hear anything that any using any electronics. Put down your iPad. Put down your MacBook, and don't get upset when the prices for storage go up, because storage in particular has a finite amount. So we come back, going to have some fun with Jeff Foxworthy and talk about his brand new special. But here, I love the partnerships. I love the partnerships with Meta and the Association of Builders and Contractors and the National Urban League. So if for those people getting out of college and say, college is not for me, I hear that a lot, this is the answer. Don't be worried about, well, I got to tell my parents I'm not going to college. Now you could turn around and say, I'm going to Meta school. I'm going to the builders. I'm going to the Meta trade school. And guess what? I got a job. Most people worry for 4 years. What are they going to do when they get out? When you go to school, when you go to these contracting schools, you know exactly and what you're going to get out and what you're going to get paid. Now you got to get into these places. And what happens is, and I give them, these companies great credit for this, where are we going to find the shipbuilders? Where are we going to find the mechanics, the welders? All right. You can wait for people to choose it, or you can start your own school, recruit them to go there, and then get them commit to working for you for 5 years. And I'm not asking you to do something unusual when I ask you that. I'm asking you to do something that's very typical of the military, very typical of other jobs. The ROTC, you go ahead, they pay for college, and you got to give a commitment after. That's the same style commitment on the free market. And if you don't want to do it, then you got to pay them back for what they trained you to do. For me personally, my challenge would be, I'm not a great blue-collar guy. I can be a laborer, but I don't have the skills. I think what's underrated, not coming up in this conversation, when they open up the hood, if they teach you how to work on an engine, it's going to come natural. Build a house, yeah, I'll learn it, but man, I'm not going to be good at it. I'll be more of a laborer, which pretty much you don't need any training for. So that would be the good news.
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5: News. I'm Therese Crowley. Iran threatens to impose new restrictions on the Strait of Hormuz without explaining how, after it tried to target U.S. warships and the U.S. lit up three of its oil tankers. Fox Lux's Tomlinson.
6: U.S. jets sent a warning to three Iranian oil tankers to evacuate their engine rooms and abandon ship, saying they will be destroyed. And that's what happened, seeing the ships riding high in the water, and they're most likely not carrying any oil as the naval blockade continues to strangle Iran's economy, though many Democrats say there's no end in sight to this conflict.
5: Sobering sight on a big air travel weekend, a wrecked 767 cargo plane lying just past the roadway at Miami Airport. After it overshot runway 30 in stormy weather and hit several vehicles Sunday afternoon, five dead, five injured, three in the trauma unit as the NTSB investigates. 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
15: 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I'm John Perkins with a Brownfield market update. 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Demick Series corn by Stein. Stein has yield. Ahead of the long holiday weekend, soybeans and corn are lower on profit taking. November beans are down 6.5 at 1309 and 3/4, and January was down 6.5 at 1325. December corn was 4 lower at 536 and 3/4. March was down 3 and 3/4 at 552 and 1/4. Live and feeder cattle were mixed, consolidating ahead of the holiday weekend. October live was down 135 at 212.95, and December was 140 lower at 214.72. October feeders were down 95 cents at 320.15. And hogs were pressured by follow-through selling and demand questions. October was down $1.15 at $82.30, and December was $1.45 lower at $72.47. John Perkins, Brownfield.
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16: Sunshine mixed with clouds at times today, with daytime highs approaching 91. Southerly winds 10 to 20 miles per hour. Chance for storms. Tonight, lows sit down to about 72. Partly cloudy skies. I'm meteorologist Jennifer Wojcicki for News Talk WJAG AM 780 and 105.9 FM. Right now, 72.
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4: So Jeff Foxworthy's here. Why? Because he wanted to meet me in person. I can't blame him. Comedian, actor, host of the new Fox Nation special, Jeff Foxworthy, The Joke's on Me. And Jeff, I'll tell you what, when I get, and it's so great to see you again, but what I get is your promos are fantastic. Because, I mean, your name is perfect for what it is.
18: It kind of works, doesn't
4: right.
18: it? Yeah.
4: So when they approached you on doing a special, were you reluctant? Because they go after people, established comedians like Eddie Murphy, throw all types of money. He's like, no, I'm done. And it is so much work because you have to throw out the material after. How did you feel about it? Well, you don't have
18: well,
4: to,
18: it,
4: but a lot
18: well,
4: of people.
18: Well, it was funny because before this, I think I've done like 11 specials if you include like the blue collar comedy movies and all. And so when they said, would you be interested in doing a special? I said, how long you want it to be? They said an hour. I said, I'm not interested because, and this is what people don't realize, but for a comedian to do a new hour, it takes a year of hard work. And by, I mean, that's being in clubs on Tuesdays in front of 30 people and
4: Because you don't announce that you're there.
18: No, walk in with note cards and, hey, is this funny? Is this funny? And I'd gotten to the point, I said, I'm not interested in doing an hour. I said, but, because I just watched that thing on the Beatles that was like 10 hours. And watching them in the studio writing songs. And it's like, is this the lyrics? Is this the chord? And I was kind of fascinated by that process. And so I said to Fox Nation, I said, but if you would let me do a special and you show the process, show me going in, follow me into a little club on a Tuesday night, show me doing things that don't work, things that bomb, show how these ideas evolve into what you see on stage. I said, if you would do that, I would be interested. And when I hung up the phone, my wife said, all I'm going to tell you, in the special before that I had done for Netflix, she said, when you walked off stage after that last special, you looked at me and you said, never again. And I laughed and I said, yeah, but they're not going to let me do it this way. So don't worry, I'm not doing another special.
4: And how long ago was Netflix?
18: That came out like 2022 or 3.
4: Okay.
18: Maybe. And I said, they're not going to do it. Nobody's going to take a chance. Because you had seen it with music. You had been behind the scenes with music. Nobody had ever done it with stand-up. And they came back and said, all right, we'll do it. And I'm like, oh, wow, really? And I have to thank Fox Nation. They were so open to doing,
4: great,
18: to
4: right?
18: doing something
4: yeah.
18: new.
4: Yep. Yeah.
18: And we're like, all right, what would this look like? Would you cut it in half? And what we ended up doing was showing me doing, which ended up, it wasn't 30-30. It was probably 45 minutes of new material because it kept growing and 15 or 20 of behind the scenes. But we started with the show, and then would cut back to me in the club working on that idea. And I thought it turned out great because once you see the process, you have an appreciation for it. Mm-hmm. And like, I like people, and I like to learn what they do, but I want to know, like if I'm meeting a barista, I'm like, What's the hardest part of your job?
4: You're curious.
18: I'm curious. What's the easiest part of your job? What do people not know about making coffee that they ought to know? And, right. you know, what's the hardest part of doing a podcast?
4: But Jeff, let me ask them. Do you ask that for material or do you ask that as a human being?
18: I ask it as a human being. I don't have to ask. People, there's something, Brian, about being a comedian. People voluntarily tell you things they shouldn't tell their therapist. I mean, people will come up to me in the grocery store and they're like, hey, Jeff, let me tell you what my brother did this weekend. And
4: It's a lot of times it's funny.
18: Oh, my God, yeah. And you're like, I don't know if I would have told anybody that, but I'm going to be using that on stage tonight.
4: So here is a little from the special, Cut 43.
18: If you have ever answered a FaceTime call while sitting on the toilet, you might be a redneck. If the for sale sign in your front yard was put there by your neighbors, you might be a redneck. If the two biggest reasons you love country music is Dolly Parton, is your sister-in-law without makeup, you might be a redneck.
4: Right. So, I mean, you've clearly, that is never getting old.
18: It, you know what's so funny about it is it's one-liners. You know, and we live in an age nobody does one-liners anymore. But, and I look back, I think it helped me to be a better comedy writer because you had to tell the whole joke in one sentence.
4: Yeah.
18: So it taught me to be very efficient with words. I'd been doing them for 20 years when Rich Scheidner pointed out to me, he said, you do realize the way you do...
4: Who's Rich Scheidner?
18: A comic friend of mine. Yeah. He said, you do the punchline first and the setup second. He said, the setup is you might be a redneck.
4: Yes, people.
18: And he said, but you do it in reverse. I said, you're right. I never thought about that.
4: So do you remember how many years it took you to be yourself on stage? Like, did you feel natural right away?
18: No, I didn't feel. It's not a natural thing. And I tell young comics that. I said, look, here's the thing. Nobody else has your experiences. Nobody else has the way you think. So the sooner you can become yourself on stage, the better you're going to be. But it takes a while. And I think for me, you know, because early on, I didn't know, like Stephen Wright. Remember Stephen Wright? He had just come out on Carson, but Stephen was that slow, monotone, drawn out. And I was like, should I be like that? Should I be... I didn't know. And, you know, I think Jerry Seinfeld said one night, I think you just do it every night for 10 years and then you have a style. And I'm like, it ends up he was right, because later on I would listen and I would go, why do I like hit certain words? And because I'm not aware that I'm doing that, but it became my style. But I think it's when I embraced, because I had people telling me to lose my accent. And it's like, no, this is the way I talk. This is where I'm from. These are my experiences. And when I kind of got freed up enough to talk about that stuff, I got better at it. I was just talking to somebody in the lobby about this. Like when I started, I would come to New York all the time. But in New York, especially for a young comic, somebody starting out, you might only get on stage two times a week. So we used to get a group of guys and like four of us and go, if anybody gets on tonight, you got to promise to buy a big pizza so we can all have dinner. Because you got 20
4: you
18: bucks.
4: You really are starving. Yeah.
18: You got 20 bucks. Yeah. Yeah. And we all four weren't going to get on. So kind of the idea was you could either stay in New York or L.A. and you might get on a couple of times a week. But Leno was always a road dog, and I thought, kind of the Malcolm Gladwell theory, if you do something for 10,000 hours, you're going to get good at it. And I'm like, I can go play Des Moines, Iowa, and I can go on stage every night for 30 minutes. So at the end of the week, you know, I've got 200 new minutes on stage.
4: Because you've established yourself.
18: Yeah, but as opposed to getting 12 new minutes in New York.
4: So you were open to traveling.
18: I had, my first 8 years of comedy, I did over 500 shows a year, 8 years in a row.
4: Wow.
18: But I got better at it because I was on stage.
4: Married at the time?
18: I was, yeah.
4: And your wife understood?
18: She did. She would cherry pick my schedule. She'd look at it and say, okay, you go to Toledo by yourself. I'll go with you to Honolulu. And I'm like, no, I really need you in Toledo, you know. But she understood.
19: Especially when you're not making money in the beginning.
18: Golly.
19: Were you married without making money in the beginning as an unestablished comedian?
18: She was there the first night I ever went on stage. A bunch of guys I worked with at IBM entered me in a contest.
19: How old are you?
18: 24. Enter me in a contest. I've never been on stage. Just because I was the funny guy at work. And it wasn't like an amateur night. It was for working comedians. First night on stage, I won the contest.
19: No way.
18: And I met my wife. She was in the audience. So she saw me the first time I did it. And we started dating. And she was the only person in my life, because I had come from blue-collar town. I thought, you had to get a job that you hated. And she was acting. She was an actress. And she said, you have all this creativity inside of you. And if you don't find a way to let it out, you're going to have a miserable life. And it had never dawned on me, wait, I could do something creative for a living. And I quit my job at IBM. My mother's first question was, are you on the dope? whatever the dope was. And I said, no. I said, I think I have a gift for this. I think I can do this. 5 years later, I was on Johnny Carson. Got called.
19: 5 years.
18: 5 years. Got called to the couch. Same mother. You know, you wasted all those years at IBM. And I'm like, and everybody said it was going to take 10 years to be good enough to do Carson, which it probably should have. Which was why I was doing 500 shows a year, because I knew Johnny wasn't going to stick around for 10 more years. And that was all I wanted to do, was be on Johnny Carson.
19: Right.
18: And so I told myself, I'm going to do it in half that time. It took me 5 years and 2 months. And I remember going home that night, because you didn't know with Johnny, you didn't know. They told you if at the end of your set, if he just claps, he doesn't like you. If he gives you...
19: They told you before.
18: Yeah. If he gives you the okay sign, he liked you. And if he calls you to the couch, he loved you. Well, so I've been doing 500 shows a year. I get to the end of my 6 minutes. I'm scared to look, because it's like Caesar saying, do I live or do I die?
19: How did this? Did it feel good? Did you think you killed?
18: I did, because I could hear Johnny laughing as I'm going through the set.
19: All right, so then you look.
18: And I look, and he's calling me to the couch, and literally it was life-changing. And I have, like, if you go through my home, I don't have a bunch of stuff from my career. But I have a photo that somebody gave me, like, 6 years ago when I did The Tonight Show. They went back through the archives, and it's me sitting in the chair talking to Johnny, and Johnny's got his head back and his mouth wide open laughing. And I remember going home that night thinking, oh, crap, I don't have a plan. This was my goal. What do I do after this? But...
19: And what did you do? How long did it take you to reset?
18: Well, it was life-changing, because literally the next week, Caesar's Palace is calling, going, do you want a headline? For no other reason than Johnny Carson called you to the couch.
19: That doesn't happen with Kimmel, Colbert.
18: Those days are gone. There's Fallon. Not. Johnny was a kingmaker. I mean, if he liked you, you had a career.
19: But I'm going to add something to that. So I was obsessed with late night television. My senior thesis was on the history of late night television, and I got Dave Wettick on, who was the one who hired Johnny for the first time, and I got Jack Parr on the phone.
18: Wow.
19: I didn't have a recording device at the time, so I just transcribed it. And then I got Letterman, because I was interning at NBC, in the history of late night, and he was in awe. But like, and then you just, Steve Allen. I ended up meeting Steve Allen later. But just seeing those kinescopes and going to the Museum of Brooklyn, fascinated by it. When you look back, just like when people look back at Michael Jordan, I don't care what happens in the future of basketball, you're never going to look back at Michael Jordan and say, that's the way you look back at Carson.
18: Yes. It's,
19: you're not hyping it and saying, wow, what happened? You could watch that now and say, why is he the best?
18: He's the best that ever did the job. And because he could interview the guy from Iowa that had the weird potato chips, or he could interview Billy Graham, or he could interview, and they were all interesting.
19: Yep. And yet he was the star, but he didn't have to be the star of the conversation.
18: Well, and he knew that. Carson, like I remember walking from this, as I'm walking to the couch, I'm thinking, what are we going to talk about? And he literally lobbed him up and let me hit him out of the park. Because he knew the next day at the water cooler, people weren't going to say, did you see Jeff Foxworthy last night? They were going to say, did you watch Carson last night?
19: Right. Hold that thought. More with, do we have time? Okay, more with Jeff Foxworthy. Got a few minutes at the top of the hour. Got a great special on Fox Nation available now, right?
18: Yes, go today. Go check it out.
19: Back in a moment.
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26: 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While much of America takes the day off, agriculture never stops. Livestock still needs fed, the cows still need milked, and the pivots still need to keep running, the silage needs to be chopped. The FFA creed reminds us, without labor, neither knowledge nor wisdom can accomplish much. So today, let's be thankful for everyone whose hard work keeps America moving, and especially those who provide the food, the fiber, and the fuel we depend on every day. Our office is closed today in observance of Labor Day, and we will be back tomorrow, and we have a great lineup of auctions on Tuesday. Tomorrow is the Neil Armstrong retirement sale by Van Meter, Iowa. Neil has been farming since 1970, and after 54 harvest seasons, he has decided to retire. His Magnum 215 mechanical front tractor and his Case IH Early Riser 12-row 30 planter were purchased new, and they have been carefully maintained throughout their years of service. Neil has a 2003 Case IH 2388 combine, a Case IH 1020 platform head, and a 2206 corn head with a header trailer. He's also got an AgChem RoGator 554 self-propelled sprayer, and a 2020 year model Unifirth 1017 Extreme grain cart, and many more items. And also tomorrow at 1 o'clock in the afternoon, we have a breeding livestock sale. There are Angus bred heifers selling out of Milford, Nebraska, and out of Albin, Wyoming. And at 2 o'clock tomorrow, there is a 20 acre acreage selling by Mexico, Missouri. And on Wednesday of this week, a very big lineup of equipment selling, the Darwin Balloon Estate Sales in Highmore, South Dakota, the Jim Krause Retirement Sales in Brunswick, Nebraska, the Prairie Pride Inc. 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
1: The more you listen, the more you'll know. 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
2: Then, on the ride home, she was driving me home. On the ride home, she said to me, I was Googling about anti-venom. And she said, do you know that the vial they used to give human beings, that the veterinarians use the exact same vial to give to dogs that get bit by poisonous snakes? So I tell you that because if I ever get bitten by another snake, I have a bad feeling I'm going to the vet.
4: So that is some of your special. But I think what Jeff Foxworthy is saying is you see the making of the special, which that's what attracted you back to
2: on
4: Fox Nation.
2: I got bitten by a copperhead. Right. And this is the sick thing about being a comedian. As it happened, I'm thinking, I'm going to get a great bit out of this. You know, most people would be thinking, am I going to die? I'm thinking, all right, you got to remember everything because this will be a good story on stage. But yeah, most of the things, and people always say, where do you come up with stuff? I was very lucky as a comic because I learned early on what worked for me. And that was, if I thought something or my wife said something or my family did something, I was going to trust other people were thinking and saying
4: you write it
2: and
4: down.
2: Doing the same thing.
4: You write it down or counter
2: always.
4: Yeah.
2: I always have note cards in my back pocket or notes on my phone. But that's when you get the response, people coming backstage going, oh, my God, I've done that. Or, oh, my God, I've thought that. Is you're finding that commonality no matter where we live. I mean, the accents change and the scenery changes, but people are the same. And so that's your job to find. You know, everybody has these thoughts or experiences, but comics learn to grab them
4: right. And
2: go, oh, there's something funny in that.
4: How many times do you have a joke and it doesn't kill, so you work the joke rather than lose the joke?
2: A lot. You know, that, it's one of those things. Most people don't do stand-up as long as I've done it. It's so fascinating to me that after 42 years, I still don't know what people are going to laugh at. Because if you laid carpet for 40 years, you would know this is how I do the stairs. This is how I do the corner. I can think something's really funny and go into a club with a note card in my hand and go, what about this? Nothing. And I'm like, really? That's not funny. And then I can have something that I think, well, this is stupid. Throw that out there and people are beating the table. And I'm like, really?
4: The crazy thing about comedy is that when you start off, it's the horrible situation. So you're not skilled to handle it. The audience is seven people. They're all comics waiting to get up.
2: Yeah.
4: And then when you get great at it, these people come to see you.
2: They're just
4: in.
2: To see you. Right. Yeah, it's kind of not fair.
4: Yeah, but no, it is great. Just check out his Fox Nation special. Fox, you are Foxworthy. All right, thanks so much.
2: Oh, man, always good to see you.
5: 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You're heading to the airport, right?
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11: And Iran trade warnings. I'm Lisa Brady, Fox News. As the head of Iran's Security Council says a new exclusion zone is coming outside the Strait of Hormuz.
12: We will declare it a prohibited zone, meaning any ship that enters this area with the intention of passing through the Strait of Hormuz and is identified will be placed in our sanctions list.
11: Fox's Steve Harrigan in Tel Aviv.
13: Now, this move by Iran comes after the U.S. hit three Iranian tankers, sinking one of them. The U.S. attacks were in response to an Iranian attack. Iran fired two ballistic missiles at U.S. warships unsuccessfully. Despite that, though, many consider this a real step up in tactics from Iran, a real escalation.
11: The U.S. insisting the amount of oil it's escorting through the strait has been rising. The CENTCOM commander warning of more retaliation if Iran fires at more ships. A briefing expected today in Miami, where an Amazon cargo jet ran off a runway and into cars yesterday, killing five people, injuring five more. The NTSB investigating. Labor Day is dawning in Hawaii with storm prep as Hurricane Lowell approaches.
14: Category 3 Hurricane Lowell is not expected to make a bona fide landfall on the Hawaiian Islands, but will be close enough to Kauai that a hurricane warning is in effect. Even in Honolulu, the seas are getting rough.
15: Some big surf coming in. Some of the biggest we've seen all year. A stronger wind, stronger currents, a lot of debris in the water, and just a choppy surf. And it's a little bit thicker sometimes, the waves. It's a wind swell, not so much just a normal ocean swell.
14: Hano Ornelas is with Honolulu Ocean Safety Rescue. Both Kauai and Oahu could see storm surge as high as 3 feet.
11: Fox's Evan Brown. Some areas could get more than a foot of rain. Hurricane conditions expected later today in Kauai County. A tropical storm watch now issued for Oahu. Meantime, a day of mourning in Nepal, day 13, since flooding killed more than 1,300. 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
11: A renewed U.S. effort to jumpstart peace talks between Russia and Ukraine.
28: President Trump's special envoy, Steve Witkoff, and Jared Kushner traveled to both Moscow and Kyiv over the weekend, along with administration officials from the State Department and National Security Council, for talks with Russian President Vladimir Putin and Ukrainian President Volodymyr Zelensky. Witkoff says substantive progress was made, including on trying to schedule trilateral talks.
11: Fox's Jared Halpern in Washington. During his second term, President Trump has met separately with Putin and Zelensky, but has not been able to secure direct talks between them. Russia's foreign ministry announcing the closure of Germany's consulate in St. Petersburg in an ongoing tit-for-tat over Germany blaming Russia for an attempted airport drone attack last month, which Russia has denied. Meantime, the German chancellor under political pressure at home after his party was crushed in a regional election.
29: Germany's far-right AfD party scoring a historic victory, something which could result in the
3: first far-right state German government since the Nazi era. The Alternative for Germany party winning just under 44% of the votes, falling short of an outright majority needed to govern alone in the eastern state of Saxony-Anhalt, which was once East Germany and one of the country's poorest regions. The agenda of the AfD, which in some regions is classified by Germany's domestic intelligence agency as an extremist group, includes speeding up the deportation of undocumented migrants, increasing welfare benefits for native-born Germans, ending sanctions on Russia, and pulling out of the EU.
11: Fox's Lillian Wu. Britain's King Charles clarifying that Prince Harry and his wife remain non-working members of the royal family after returning to the UK from California. The king authorizing release of a letter that aims to help avoid doubt or confusion about the couple's status. And Lisa Brady, Fox News.
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21: Sunshine mixed with clouds at times today, with daytime highs approaching 91. Southerly winds 10 to 20 miles per hour. Chance for storms tonight, lows dip down to about 72. Partly cloudy skies. I'm meteorologist Jennifer Wojcicki for News Talk WJAG AM 780 and 105.9 FM. Currently, it's 75 degrees.
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22: It's weather consulting, and at the end of the show, we'll talk with Christina Herrick about the produce headline maker of the summer of 2026. And that, of course, was the Cyclospora outbreak. But it's Monday morning, and that means we kick things off with a conversation about what's happening in the used equipment market with Greg Peterson. That's Machinery Pete, and he has got a red-hot update for us this morning. Again, welcome to AgriTalk. I'm Chip. Haley's got the day off, and I'm going to just take a moment here and go over some of the news that really had an impact on the markets last week and will continue to have an influence on the markets this week as these stories continue to develop. At the start of last week, EPA came out, made the announcement on the 2025 small refinery exemption requests. There was 34 pending. A couple of them were thrown out. A couple were denied. Some got a half of an SRE. Others got a full SRE on their blending requirements for 2025. The total on the SREs is what was really kind of eye-popping, up to 1.76 billion RINs. Now, going into it, well, I should say coming off the Step 2 renewable volume obligation announcement from EPA when they came with a very aggressive round of blending requirements for refiners out through 2027. When they did that, they also said, but listen, we know that there's going to be some small refinery exemptions in 2025, up to 990 million. So the market knew that there was going to be 990 million RINs of SREs announced. What we did not anticipate was the jump up to 1.76 billion. Okay? So that number kind of floated out the week before. And the stakeholders in the ethanol industry got a hold of it. They made their opinions known. They took it on. And what we ended up with was a promise from EPA to reallocate the additional $770 million in RINs out to blending in 2026 and 2027. So, that's a promise. Now, the SREs are real. That's a done deal. What is not real is the reallocation at this point. It's just a promise. Now, in the conversation that we had with Wiesmeyer on Friday in the free-for-all, he is very much, I won't say certain, but he is optimistic that the EPA will go ahead and issue a final rule that reallocates that 770 million RINs for use in 2026 and 2027. They better, because if they don't, that's going to be a huge, huge disappointment to the biofuels markets going forward. Now, we also got some news last week that the California Assembly has jumped through the hoops to make it possible to start selling E15 in the state in early 2027. That's great news. It's a 500 to 600 million gallon market for Midwest ethanol. That's additional demand for corn, and in an industry that has matured over time and hasn't shown us the opportunity for a lot of growth, even if we can add 100 million bushels to the amount of corn used in producing ethanol, that's a big win. I'm going to take that as a big win for the industry. It was a busy week at the White House, too. On Tuesday of last week, U.S. refiners were part of a closed-door meeting on how to increase refining capacity in the country. It's an important meeting, and the access to supplies out of Venezuela were part of that conversation. But when we look at what is going on with the diesel market in particular right now, we're just not making enough. And the U.S. is a major exporter of diesel fuel around the globe as well. And with diesel fuel not flowing from other parts of the world that it normally does, the demand for U.S. diesel right now is very, very high. And before you start thinking, hey, well, then let's shut down diesel exports, think twice about that, because what happens if we get to a point where other parts of the economy would say, let's shut down beef exports, let's shut down corn exports, let's shut down wheat exports. Messing with exports that way, I'm not in favor of doing that at any time. You got to let the market sort it out. And I think that's I think that right now that is the plan. The other thing that happened at the White House happened on Friday, and ranchers and others from the cattle and beef industry met in the Oval Office with President Trump and USDA Secretary Rollins. Again, it was a closed-door meeting, and it was to discuss plans to advance mandatory country of origin labeling. And it got me thinking about some things as we start this week. This is something that most cattlemen are in favor of, as long as it doesn't cost the industry through trade barriers, like I was just talking about, from other countries, Canada and Mexico in particular, but trade barriers from any country out there, if it raises any of those issues, it's going to end up being a negative. And I think that a labeling rule, regulation, can be constructed in which we can avoid those trade issues. Hopefully, we're going to see that make progress very soon. And then last week I also saw some chatter on social media that I think is going to be a part of the conversation going forward. What about a label on imported beef or beef products that says not a product of the U.S.? We always talk about labeling it as a product of the U.S. so that the consumer knows where your food is coming from. Well, take it the next step, right? Let's put a label on it that says not a product of the U.S. Would that be more satisfactory to U.S. cattlemen, U.S. processors? I don't know, but I think as time goes on, it is going to be part of the conversation. Big week. We've got crop production in Waskee at the end of the week. Stay with us. We've got Greg Peterson. You know who that is. Machinery Pete, up next here on AgriTalk.
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25: One name says it all. AgriTalk. What more do you need to know?
26: Monday, Monday.
22: Welcome back to AgriTalk. I'm Chip. Glad that you are with us on Labor Day 2026. Hopefully you guys are enjoying an extended holiday weekend. Do your best to stay cool out there. That's not easy in 2026. Let's head north. Have a conversation with Greg Peterson, Machinery Pete. How are you, Greg? Happy Labor Day.
29: Happy Labor Day to you as well, Chip. And yeah, we're warm up here in Minnesota too. It's just been a hot season for sure.
22: Yep, no doubt about it. And speaking about hot, holy smokes, Greg, you got some details to give us from auctions that happened here recently. that, I mean, really, really some eye-popping stuff. Get us started with your pick of the week.
29: Yeah, I can't actually pick one this week, Chip, because there's honestly three or four or five. But the market has kind of shaken loose from its moorings, and it's gone up another couple notches across the board. So probably let's start off talking about sale last Thursday. Folks at Kraft Auction Service had their annual, it was day one of their annual two-day Labor Day sale in Walkerton, Indiana. And I got a text from Jonathan Kraft last Thursday evening. He's like, Pete, look at this. And it was a 72 model International 1468. I think it had like 6,138 hours. Beautiful, beautiful rig. You kind of drool just looking at it. But it's sold, sold for $100,000, and then you tack on the $5,000 buyer's fee on it, whatever. It was $105,000. And, of course, that's all-time record high price. And the thing is, Chip, we had just set the record back July 9th. My friend Alex Kerr Auction had a sale in Penfield, Illinois, the I&I Antique Tractor Club sale, where one went for like 77 and a quarter or so. But 105,000, yeah, that was incredible. Now, the tricky part, though, Chip, is how do I not lead with the fact that I've seen the two highest 4440s ever, like in the last week. So if we go back to August 29th, our friend Kyle

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0: like in the last week. So if we go back to August 29th, our friend Kyle Kelso had his consignment sale in Adair, Illinois, and Kyle had a barn find type deal. I think it was off a local estate, 1980 model 4440 John Deere. 1,071 hours, tons of pub on this thing leading up to sale day. How high will it go? How high will it go? For perspective, coming in, the highest I'd ever seen. And imagine, folks, just how many 4440s I've documented, okay? You guys know. I think it's over 3,500 of them. Well, the highest was 85,000. Kyle sold it for 155. $155,000. And for all you quad range lovers out there, that was a quad range, not even a power shift. So anyway, but then 2 days later, August 31st, the good folks at over at Beckert Auctions, they had a sale, a farm auction in Orleans, Indiana, where they had an 82 model 4440 with 2,837 hours, original paint, just, again, just you dream about a tractor like that, but brought 91.3. So, I mean, what statistically are the odds that Machinery Pete has spent his whole life compiling 3,500-plus auction prices on 4440s, and the last two that I've seen are the two highest ever? So,
1: unbelievable.
0: Fill in the blanks there. And, oh, by the way, that sale in Orleans, Indiana, also on August 31st, had a 76 model John Deere 4230. Again, it looked like it was off the factory floor, 2,728 hours, actual hours. That did 74.8, which I believe was over 10,000 over the previous high. I think it may be like a front wheel assist one on a Mecum auction years ago. So you've got that happening, and you might say, well, okay, it's just the, you know, whatever, these 70s, 80s tractors have drifted into the collector. Okay, well, you can think that, but let's go September 1st. Over to Cambridge City, Indiana. Actually, I think that's close to where they've had some. Maybe your guys on the crop tour saw that. They had some just horrid flooding over there. But Schrader Real Estate and Auction had a retirement sale for Byron and Linda Kinzinger. And, folks, you want to talk a hot sale. Now, granted, they had what everyone wants. Super low hours, super sharp, slightly older equipment. But try some of these on for size. How about a 13 model 8235R Deere? Yes, only 458 hours, so it's the nicest one you'll ever see. But it brought 225, and that's 5,000 over the former record. Right next to it was an 02 John Deere 8420 that had 1,520 hours, no ILS. That went for 190. That's the second highest ever. Next to that was a 15 model. Now, this is not pre-def, a 15 model 9420 Deere, 9420R. Four-wheel drive, 908 hours. That did 320. That's the highest auction price in 3 years on a 9420R. Wow. If you want to talk combines, back in the pre-def, how about a 2010 9670 STS with 1,935 engine hours? So low, but not ridiculously low. Super sharp. That went for 147.5. That's the highest in 2.5 years. But all of those, those weren't the ones that I thought were the hottest on this sale. That was the sprayer, a 2011 John Deere 4730, so again, pre-def, 785 hours, so crazy low, super sharp, but it went for 210. Now, that's the second highest auction price ever on a Deere 4730. But, Chip, what I found interesting was the only one higher was literally a brand-new one that sold August 28th of 2012. Just 20 miles from me in Plainview, Minnesota. That was a 12 model with 2 hours on it. That's the only one that's ever sold higher than this one. So, again, if you, good used equipment has just gone up. And obviously the optimism since, you know, since you guys did your thing on the crop tour, the thing has just gone up two notches.
1: Yeah, yeah. You know, with the sprayer, Greg, it's not just a question of, yes, it's older. Yes, it's very low hours. Yes, it looks like it's in fantastic condition. But find another one.
0: Right.
1: It's become an inventory issue out there in the used market again, hasn't it?
0: It has. And every one of these examples, we could apply the same truth to a Chip, where you know,

0: you could say, oh my goodness, that's, wow, is that high? Well, okay, what does a new one cost? And yeah, that new price has not budged one freaking inch, and it's just nosebleed high, and then you drift in. But again, it's not just the pre-def stuff. It's literally, you know, like that 9420R, highest in 3 years.
1: Right.
0: So people, they're not buying new. They haven't been. The supply of used is tightening. Now, there was one interesting thing, kind of curious to get your take on it, Chip, but on that 1468, of course, 105,000, you can imagine how many comments we had on the social media posts just through the roof, right?
1: Right.
0: And this happens all the time, but there were a number of people on there saying, well, you know, Greg, these auction prices are not really the true barometer of value. That's just two people who went nuts. And I understand that point of view, but it's actually completely incorrect because, you know, in most cases, it's not two people. It's three, four, five that want it. And regardless, you put any asset up for sale, whatever it is, not just farm equipment, but, you know, that's the one thing the auction market does. Now, sometimes...
1: That's right.
0: Sometimes there are periods which are no fun, but like in 2014, 15, 16, and again in 24 and 25, where prices fell like a rock. Now, you can sit there and say that 1468, wow, that's a $30,000 tractor. Well, that's your opinion. They put it up for sale, you know, last Thursday, and it brought 105. Now, you don't have to like it, but that's what it sold for. And people did comment that years ago, those 68s, 15 and 14 68s, sold for nothing, and they're correct. I actually did a TV piece where we went back and looked at the highest auction price from 2000 to 2010. It was like $15,000. And so nobody valued them then.
1: Right.
0: Now, for whatever reason, they do, and that's what they're worth today. So now not everyone is worth $100K, but...
1: That's exactly right. That's the point that I was just going to make, Greg. The average value of a 1468 might be 30 grand, but for this one, its value was 105.
0: That's what it was on that day in Walkerton, Indiana.
1: It is a beautiful machine, a beautiful machine.
0: Yeah.
1: We've only got about 45 seconds left here, Greg. What are you watching this week for the rest of the month?
0: It's a little slower as we drift into September, but again, I think what we're starting to see shape up is there are a lot of older farmers, particularly on the grain side, maybe thinking about having a sale, and I think they're absorbing what's been happening here. So, folks, I think this is really shaping up to be November, December. It might be the Wild West, but I think that we're going to have more sales with people looking for good used, and there's a lot of older farmers that have what people are looking for.
1: Outstanding. Greg, have a great rest of your Labor Day weekend, and we will talk to you again in a week. Keep track of what's going on out there, all right?
0: All right. You have a good week, Chip. Talk soon.
1: Outstanding. Greg Peterson, Machinery Pete. Hey, stay with us. We are talking weather and the outlook for the month ahead with Kevin Marcus, Marcus Weather Consulting, next here on AgriTalk.
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1: Well, that was a wild August, wasn't it? December corn posted a low for the month on August 6th at 457 and a quarter. The price recovery started August 12th when USDA knocked a couple of bushels off the national average corn yield. And December corn got back on top of 480 that day. December corn then closed higher in 10 of the next 13 sessions to round out the month with a spike of 540 on the last two trading days of the month. That's an 80-cent rally, guys, in a month that typically features fund managers getting comfortable with the idea of a big new crop supply and a market that starts a month-long search for demand. Instead of searching for demand, new crop corn changed its attitude. Instead of encouraging demand and more use, corn decided it was time to touch the brakes and hold off on that process of building demand. I'm not saying corn prices are high enough to discourage use, but I am saying that a change in attitude from encouraging use to holding use steady is a major move for a market that has generally been in a downtrend and a search for demand for 4 years. And wheat started to trade like it was February 2022 with Russia, when Russia was invading Ukraine. The bean market up $1.30 from the low on the 11th and a high on the last trading day of August. Wheat, by the way, gained $1.45 from the August 11 low to the August 30 high. Like I said, August was a long month, but it was a wild month, and it was well worth it.
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1: Welcome back to AgriTalk on this Labor Day 2026. Glad that you're with us. And joining me right now, Kevin Marcus, Marcus Weather Consulting. Kevin, it's great to talk to you, man. Happy Labor Day.
9: Thank you. Good to be back, Chip.
1: Yep. Here we are. I mean, the unofficial start of fall already, Kevin. It's hard to believe, but, you know, August has got a full 31 days in it, but with the way that the weather kind of started to beat up on these crops a little bit, August felt really long this year. Some of the stress that the crop had to deal with late in the season, that was significant, wasn't it?
9: And it's not over yet. Yeah, we had, stresses from out of the chute here with cold temperatures after planting in some cases back in April and too wet in June, very warm and muggy July, and some flash drought conditions. And then it did get some break with the temperatures in August, but in some areas, we had some hot spells, and September is also looking a lot like another summer month here with, especially south of I-80, with hot temperatures, continuing.
1: Yeah, is the first half of September playing out or looking like you expected here just a couple of weeks ago? It seems drier than what was in a lot of the outlook and a lot of the forecasts that I saw.
9: A little confusion was how quickly would the El Nino effects, and in this case you're talking about a strong subtropical jet shoveling in copious amounts of moisture into the Midwest. It is beginning, but it's avoiding the Midwest still. We still have a ridge. It's planted across the southern two-thirds of the Midwest and Plain States, and it really isn't going anywhere this month. We'll see it break down temporarily here at mid-month, but then it looks like we finish September still with this, you know, the way we're starting here with ridging in the south and unusually warm temperatures and dry conditions, which is great for the harvest. But the area trajectory of the moisture is going up around the rim of that ridge, and that's through the Dakotas and up into the prairies. And those guys are going to encounter some issues. So perhaps the last shoe to drop in North Dakota, Minnesota, is after all the hot and dry conditions, is a wet harvest.
1: Man, what a kick in the butt, Kevin. I mean, deal with drought all season long, and then when it's time to start harvesting, we start getting some rain in those areas. Pretty tough. You're much more than a weather consultant. You are also a crop consultant, and you have your yield models and everything. We will be getting a new crop update from USDA at the end of the week. What do you think of? What are your models showing you right now, Kevin?
9: You know, in August, we were just a little bit above the USDA's 180.7, about 181, 1.5. We're now down 4 bushels, down to about 177 on our national corn model. And I think, you know, one of the biggest things I'm looking for in the crop report is how they handle Illinois. Both the Pro Farmer Crop Tour and the Marcus Weather Crop Tour saw the same thing in Illinois, smaller ears, shallower kernel depth, more tip back. So, you know, fewer kernel rows. And so, they're 212 in August might be the biggest adjustment on the state level that they should be making in the September crop report. If you take, Illinois down 10 bushels, you're going to take the national yield down, you know, well over a bushel per acre if everything else is held equal. So I think the USDA's probably got to come down a little bit, and soybeans a little trickier because some areas have gotten the rain, some areas haven't. So I'm a little, less likely that they're going to change their soybean yield.
1: Yeah. Yeah. Kevin, you know, at this time of the year, I normally wouldn't say USDA's got to come down because you just never know what their numbers are going to show you. You never know what they're going to find in their objective yield plots. At least that's what I usually think. This year, as you were saying, the problems with the corn crop were so consistent that I don't know how they are not going to find those same issues with the lower ear pops and the shorter grain length that you found when you were on your tour. Dan Bossi talked about it last week. He saw the same thing in Iowa and Illinois. Obviously, we saw it on the Pro Farmer Crop Tour, but there's no guarantees. But man, I'm leaning hard in the camp that USDA has got to bring this number down.
9: No, it'll come down, but it's just a question, are they going to shock everybody and come down a lot more than a bushel or two? That I can't answer. But what I will suggest is that a hidden loss that is occurring right now is similar. We have a similar case as 2010. In 2010, we also had a very wet summer in Iowa and parts of Illinois, and that crop it turned a little warm and dry in late August, early September, and the crop, a lot of the cornfields just browned up overnight. They shut down prior to black layer. And that's the kind of loss you don't necessarily see until the combines roll. And it could be the November or even the January crop report before they tackle that portion of the crop loss we're anticipating.
1: Yeah. Kevin, that 2010 crop, I don't remember exactly what it was, but from August to the January final, it lost like 750 million bushels or something like that. It was a huge loss back in 2010. What about on soybeans? What are you thinking there, Kevin?
9: Well, there are some garden spots out there, and the soybeans tend to hold up better in these conditions where you had a lot of rain. I didn't see a lot of disease pressure in my route in the crop tour a few weeks ago, so it seems to be less of an issue to bring the crop down from white mold or other types of diseases or SDS. To your point, I think Pro Farmer adds a couple bushels if you have muddy boots on your crop tour.
1: Yeah.
9: So the moisture is there. The soybeans tend to do well navigating through these drier finishes as long as there's moisture in the ground. The area that I'd be most concerned about would be the Delta area. Yeah, south of I-70 has been so hot, brutally hot, that that's where, you know, we're at least 10% below the USDA's estimate in the Delta region and southern Illinois and Missouri. So it's a bit of a split. We're at 52 on the national yield, but it could be half a bushel either side of that.
1: Okay. All right. Next event that we are going to be watching very closely coming up in the middle of the month is the planting progress down in South America, Brazil in particular. What do you expect for the growing season down in Brazil?
9: I think September really marked by just continuing wet conditions in Paraná, Rio Grande do Sul. So that's the biggest impediment, I think, for planting progress for early beans and corn. You don't expect a lot of rain in center west region in Mato Grosso until we get into late September. And I think the rains will actually start on time in Mato Grosso, but they'll start to falter in October and November. The highest correlated impacts we'd expect to see from El Nino are in from late October through December, and that would be with the dry conditions in center west region and hotter temperatures, and then, you know, wet progressively or continuously wetter conditions from Paraná down into eastern Argentina. So, you know, the potential is for extremes at both ends. You don't have to, you could just take a walk between north and south of the Midwest and see how do you get those extremes. You're going to see that play out in South America too. It's just a question of how extreme and how much crop loss. So, but I think the weather risk premiums are going to start to come up, as we're starting to finish up our harvest here.
1: Okay. So what do you need to see from weather patterns to give you more confidence that we will see that flip from, well, that dryness will be a problem in the northern production areas of Brazil? What do you need to see happen?
9: We're just looking at the placement of the high-pressure cell off the east coast of Brazil. If that's too far south, then you don't get the trajectory of the winds to bring in the moisture off the South Atlantic to sweep in and carry that moisture into northern Brazil. You know, in the initial part of the rainy season, you still have some strong cold fronts pushing up from the south, and that's giving us the chance for rains here in September. But by the time you get through late October, November, you're really dependent on the macro scale pattern of this. It's a local monsoon, zonal flow. And if the high pressure is in the wrong location, and the drought remains in the Amazon basin, it's going to suck up the moisture that does try to come through that vicinity. So I think both issues I'm looking for, both conditions.
1: Okay.
9: Where's the high pressure cell and how dry is it in the Amazon?
1: Okay. Are you penciling in an expectation on the Brazilian bean crop? Better than average, average, below average?
9: It's probably going to be below average because of the initial loss. If you remember from what happened in the last strong El Nino in 2023, we had 10 million metric tons approximately of production loss out of Mato Grosso from hot and dry November, December. We could see a similar impact. So I think the mid-180s estimates are probably going to be mid-170s.
1: Okay. All right. Excellent.
9: For beans.
1: Excellent. Obviously, for beans, 100 and in mid 170 million metric tons for the Brazilian soybean crop. Kevin, it's always good to talk with you, man. I sure appreciate you. Let's keep in touch during the South American growing season. It's going to be critical. Thanks, man.
9: I'll do it, Chip. Stay well.
1: All right. You bet we will. That is Kevin Marcus, Marcus Weather Consulting. Hey, stay with us. We are going to have a conversation with Christina Herrick from the Packer next here on AgriTalk.
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1: Welcome back to AgriTalk. I'm Chip. Glad you're with us on this Labor Day. And joining me right now, Christina Herrick from the Packer. The Packer, of course, is the fresh produce industry's leading news and information source. Christina, welcome back to AgriTalk.
0: Yes, thanks for having me, Chip, and thanks for that glowing review. We need you as our hype man all the time.
1: Happy to do it. Happy to do it. And it's the truth. It's the absolute truth here. Okay, you know, Cyclospora has been a story for most of the summer. What angles haven't been covered on this story, Christina, that matters to the industry?
0: Well, what I've written about lately, and I guess you asked me what hasn't been covered, and I'm about to tell you what I've covered.
1: Gotcha.
0: I really think the focus needs to be on the economic impact moving forward. I did a story recently where I talked to growers, and they've said orders have changed. You know, we've heard reports that consumers are avoiding fresh produce and then avoiding any bagged salads, lettuce, leafy greens category. So that obviously has a huge impact on growers. And we're at a point where in California, growers in Salinas, where we get the majority of our lettuce, they're now shifting to Yuma for the winter season. And growers are changing the way they're planting for Yuma, changing orders, there's a direct economic impact. And I think the other thing that we haven't covered enough, and I'm talking about myself here too, is just the lasting impact and how we move forward. And we, the royal we of the fresh produce industry. I think that's really where I think consumers need more trust and need some more reassurance. Yeah.
1: Yeah. You know what, Christine? I think it's going to be a surprise to some listeners out there that are hearing that the produce industry can be as responsive to a change in customer trends as what you're suggesting they are. I mean, if you don't go out and continue to purchase those products that you really like, and I'm thinking about the bagged salads and stuff like that in particular, if you don't continue to purchase, they don't continue to produce it.
0: Yeah, well, some growers, not all, with Salinas and having those plants already in the ground, some of them chose not to pick less, and, you know, they reassured me it was not because of quality, it was because of less demand. But yeah, now that we're talking about planting again, and, you know, listeners here understand, you don't have the orders, you don't plant. It makes simple math. You just don't want to put inputs into a costly product already. If you just don't have the orders.
1: Right. Okay, so what is next? What do you think the industry will try to do to get that customer trust back in some of these products that they may have lost faith in?
0: Yeah, well, I think the hard part is, as we've talked, as Frank Yannis talked, on the show, you know, customers are divisive, right? You're getting information from a lot of places. You're getting it from X. You're getting it from TikTok. You're getting it maybe, hopefully, from AgriTalk, all over the place. And so it's really hard for the industry to be in all of those places at once. Maybe some places not naturally used to having to be that consumer forward. But I really think, like, hitting in on food safety, what's already in place, I think is really important. And then to answer your question even more, I think, you know, this hopefully will be a motivation for the traceability part of the Food Safety Modernization Act, which has been delayed to 2028, which I think producers have to be able to provide full traceback information. So a grocery store all the way back to a farm within 24 hours of a notice from the FDA. I think that would hopefully speed up some of these issues in the future. And then I think a solid look at ag water. The FDA has not come out and fully traced back where the source of the cyclospora was, but, I've heard rumblings and grumblings that it might be ag water. And so really hitting home and focusing on ag water to prevent in the future, I think, is really important.
1: Good stuff. Good stuff, Christina. Okay, let's switch gears. It is Labor Day, so let's talk about some labor issues. There was a recent court decision on H2A. What are the details there, Christina?
0: Yes, well, I'm going to say disclaimer here. I am not a lawyer. I am a journalist who tries to understand tort cases, who did not really take any law courses in my past. And I will say anything that I say here is not legal advice. If you have questions,
1: right,
0: get your association and talk to a lawyer. Okay, now that I've said that, so what happened is this court in California struck down the Department of Labor's interim final rule that had been released last year that changed the way that the adverse effect wage rate, which is what H-2A workers, guest workers, have to be paid, they've tossed this rule out. Well, I shouldn't say they tossed this rule out. They've asked the department to go back and reconfigure this. So they left the interim final rule in place because without it, there would be absolutely no way to pay workers. And, you know, we're in the thick of harvest for a lot of commodities, so that would be not a great thing. So they've asked the Department of Labor to go back and figure that out. The other thing that's really interesting about this court case is the judge also put a provision in there that put an alert out for anybody that's an agricultural employer that they will be hearing from the Department of Labor that they could be liable for back pay. The back pay would be from the day the notification came out from the Department of Labor to whenever this new rule goes into place. That's a lot of uncertainty. There's been a lot of questions. You just don't know how much that figure could be. There's also some questions whether or not that was legal to do, but as of now, okay, there's really no answers, just a lot of questions.
1: Man, never a dull moment when it comes to farm labor and the H-2A laws, rules and regulations. So, Christina, I sure appreciate you hopping on, talking about these really important issues. We'll talk to you again real soon, all right?
0: Sounds great. Thanks for having me on.
1: You bet. That is Christina Herrick from The Packer. Thank you so much for listening. You got to come back this afternoon. Michelle Rook will have some conversation, some market conversation for you. And tomorrow morning, we'll be live again, Breaking Barriers with R&D. That's Randy Dowdy and David Hula right here on AgriTalk.
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4: Parts of Hawaii. I'm Lisa Brady, Fox News. After powerful Hurricane Lowell shifted further east as it approaches the islands, though a direct hit is not expected.
5: We've been in the outer bands of Lowell for hours now. The rain has been coming down pretty heavy already at times, and we're still a bit out from the worst of the impacts here.
4: Fox Weather's Kenny Byrne on Kauai, one of the two islands now under a hurricane warning.
5: Expected to bring tropical storm force winds first in the afternoon hours for us here on the island of Kauai. But then once we get into the overnight hours of Tuesday, that's when we're likely to see those potential hurricane force winds that could be really damaging and destructive. We've already seen some impacts from the outer bands over on the island of Oahu, where we've seen some flooding, trees down as well. Here on Kauai, officials have been warning people to have enough food, water, supplies, medications, and gas to get them through at least 3 days.
4: Lowell is a Category 3 storm. Top sustained winds 115 miles per hour. Federal safety investigators plan a briefing later today on the crash of an Amazon cargo jet yesterday in Miami, where the plane ran off a runway after landing, smashing into cars, killing five people.
5: Now, the response is quick and complex. Nearly 200 first responders were on scene, battling flames while the aircraft left the engine was still running. A massive two-part search and rescue operation was underway, helping those on the plane and then on the ground.
4: Fox's Dana Marie McNichol in Miami, where five others were injured, some in critical condition. President Trump's special envoys reporting progress after weekend talks separately with the Ukraine and Russian presidents.
6: President Trump has met separately with Putin and Zelensky during his second term, but has not been able to secure a lasting ceasefire or direct talks between the Russian and Ukrainian presidents.
4: Fox's Jared Halpern in Washington. The envoys' latest meetings aimed in part at scheduling trilateral talks. 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
10: Born on America's darkest day, September 11th, 01, the Tunnel to Towers Foundation, they have been helping American heroes ever since. Heroes like U.S. Army Sergeant William Bernard McKenna, exposed to burn pits. McKenna later died from T-cell lymphoma, leaving his wife, Dina, and two daughters. Tunnel to Towers honored Sergeant McKenna. They paid off the family's mortgage in honor of all of his sacrifice. Donate $11 a month. 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
11: Commodity markets are closed for Labor Day. I'm John Perkins with a Brownfield Market Update. 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It's just a suggestion, but regardless, be ready to maximize your per-acre profits. Them X-Series corn by Stein. Stein has yield. Ahead of the long holiday weekend, soybeans and corn are lower on profit-taking. November beans are down 6.5 at 13.09 and 3 quarters, and January was down 6.5 at 13.25. December corn was 4 lower at 536 and 3 quarters. March was down 3 and 3 quarters at 552 and a quarter. Live and feeder cattle were mixed, consolidating ahead of the holiday weekend. October live was down 135 at 212.95, and December was 140 lower at 214.72. October feeders were down 95 cents at 320.15. And hogs were pressured by follow-through selling and demand questions. October was down $1.15 at 82.30, and December was 145 lower at 72.47. John Perkins, Brownfield.
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7: 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Direct cash cattle trade activity is still quiet. Bids haven't resurfaced and asking prices are still few and far between. There's been some light business in the north at mostly $345 stress. That's fully steady with the prior week's weighted average basis. More business is still expected to develop before the end of the day. Box beef was lower and sharply higher at midday with light and heavy demand for moderate offerings. Choice down $1.87 at $375.03. Select was $3.51 higher at $354.23. At the Ogallala Livestock Auction in Nebraska, steers and heifers were unevenly steady on yearlings. There was no trend for cattle weighing less than 800 pounds. The USDA says demand was moderate to good. There were several preg-checked open heifers included in the offering. Medium and large one feeder steers, 901 to 919 pounds, brought 330.50 to $345.25. Medium and large one feeder heifers, 902 to 948 pounds, brought 290 to 310.50. Cash hog prices at the major directs were not reported due to confidentiality. Processors have pulled back in their procurement efforts, likely because they have needed numbers in hand ahead of this long holiday weekend. The industry continues to monitor the availability of market-ready hogs and hog weights as it relates to demand. While there continues to be some bright spots in both global and domestic markets for U.S. pork, there are still lingering concerns about long-term demand strength. The five-day rolling average for barrels and gilts at the National Daily Direct is $89.38. Butcher hog prices at the Midwest cash markets are $6 lower at $60. At Illinois, slaughter sows were steady with moderate demand for light offerings at $43 to $55. Barrels and gilts were steady with moderate demand for moderate offerings at $55 to $65, and pork values were firm at midday, up 14 cents at $91.26. This program is brought to you by John Deere. John Deere is proud to support the American farmers and ranchers who harvest our future year in and year out. I'm Megan Grebner for Brownfield.
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15: Chasing the American dream now means a bigger paycheck. You'll need to make nearly $110,000 a year to comfortably afford a typical home in the U.S., says real estate company Redfin. That's more than $22,000 above the median American household income of about $87,600. And while affordability has improved slightly, home prices were still up more than 2% from last year as of June, with mortgage rates remaining in the 6% range. Only three markets are considered affordable for the average income: St. Louis, Indianapolis, and Pittsburgh. Just 34% of homes on the market are considered affordable in the U.S. to the average family. That's your Fox Business Report. I'm Jenny Coselda. 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
19: It takes us a long time to get the leaves raked up because some trees drop them earlier than others. Leonard Perry is an extension horticulturist at the University of Vermont. He says unless leaves are finely shredded, it's important to get them off the lawn so they don't mat down and smother the grass. This also allows you to do other lawn maintenance to get it ready for winter. High on your list should be mowing, fertilizing, and watering if the grass is dry.
20: Mowing is one of the things I see misunderstood or abused in lawns. Like during the season, you want to mow high. And high means about 2 to 3 inches. You want to keep mowing as long as the grass is growing. And the last mowing, when you think it's going to be toward the end, you can mow a bit lower, so down to about 2 inches.
19: Grass will benefit from watering before winter. Perry suggests soaking it with about an inch per week. Yards often become compacted over the summer, so fall is the time to aerate. This can be as simple as walking around with spikes on your shoes, or you can rent an aerator to loosen up the soil and let it breathe.
20: Then once you've aerated, that's a good time to overseed over the top and, again, keep that watered in. If you have bare spots, fall is a great time to do that, too, because the weeds are kind of slowed down. They kind of shut down for the year, so it's a good time for the grass to get established without that weed pressure that you have in the spring and early summer.
19: If weeds have taken over, this is a good time for spot control. Weeds prepare for winter by drawing nutrients from leaves into their roots. They'll also draw herbicides into the root system, killing them more effectively. Perry advises doing a soil test and then, if needed, apply a quick-release nitrogen fertilizer to strengthen the lawn for winter. You'll find more tips for fall lawn care at livingthecountrylife.com. I'll see you in the country.
17: 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You can find more information on today's topic, share your tips, and post photos by visiting us online at livingthecountrylife.com.
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1: Nebraska Extension Almanac.
23: As the home garden harvest is wrapping up, some gardeners might be interested in preserving their crop for later consumption. That's where home canning comes in. And on today's Almanac, Nebraska Extension educator Cindy Bryson discusses the equipment you'll need and inspecting your produce before you start canning.
28: There's lots of different types of equipment you can use to can, and depending upon what you're canning determines what you use. So if you're canning high-acid foods like tomatoes, salsa, spaghetti sauce, things like that, you're going to need a hot water bath, jams, jellies. So that means that you don't have to can with pressure. It only has to get to a certain temperature for a certain period of time for your product to be safe. If you're canning low acid foods, if you're doing vegetables, you're doing meats, you're going to need a pressure canner. A pressure canner actually builds up pressure and it cans at a much higher temperature, so it kills botulism, it kills the bacteria that could make you sick. There are steam canners out there that you can use, you can hot water bath with. They're just different, a different form of a hot water bath. There are multi-cookers out there like Instapots and things like that that say you can can in them. You cannot can in them. They've not been tested to the point where they keep the temperature constant and at the right temperature to make sure that your canned goods are safe. So it's really important. You know, whatever equipment you have, make sure it works. If you're using a pressure canner, take your lid to your local extension office once a year and have your gauge tested to make sure that it works. If your gauge is off, your canning is going to be unsafe. So whatever you're using, make sure your equipment, you know, when you're done with preserving this fall, make sure it's all clean and put away dry and put away so you can use it again next year. But whatever you use has to be clean, has to be sterilized. It has to be functional. So it's one of those things that you know, just make sure that you are using it correctly and that everything is okay. When you're choosing produce, you want things that don't have gnaw marks in them. For example, we have a woodchuck, and a lot of our tomatoes had chew marks in them. You would not can with those. You don't want anything that's been split or cracked or anything that might have any potential bacteria in it. You want to make sure that it's all fresh, that it's all, you know, it's unblemished. There's no nicks. There's no cuts in it. You want to pick your produce and then preserve it as fast as possible. So, you know, if you pick it in the morning, then preserve it in the afternoon or preserve it the next day. If you can't preserve it right away, like right now, you know, this is the end of the season for tomatoes. So I have a lot of tomatoes all at once, and I don't have time to can them right now. 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You don't use frozen produce. If you've had a frost, you should not be canning with that kind of produce.
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3: Sunshine mixed with clouds at times this afternoon, with daytime highs approaching 91. Winds out of the south, 15 to 20 miles per hour. Partly cloudy skies again tonight. Chance for storms. Lows dip down to about 72. I'm meteorologist Jennifer Wojcicki from News Talk WJAG AM 780 and 105.9 FM. 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
4: It is time for this week's Pork Industry Report, brought to you by the Nebraska Pork Producers Association. I'm Chad Moyer. On today's program, an update with Jane Stone, Director of Domestic Marketing with the Nebraska Pork Producers Association. There's a big event that started this week and goes till Labor Day. That is State Fair. We're going to talk about that. But first of all, just a quick recap on an event that took place at the beginning of August, Jane, and especially with the passing of Dolly Parton, we wanted to recognize this event. It was called Imagine Bacon that was held out in Grand Island. What was that all about, Jane?
5: Imagination Bacon is an event, and it's exclusively to raise funds for Dolly Parton's Imagination Library. We worked with 14 different restaurants at an event out at the Big Iron Event Center out here on the State Fairgrounds where we're at today. And the restaurants created their very best bacon dish, and people got to come and sample They sold out at over 830 tickets. And, you know, because of our sponsorship, since 2013, Dolly Parton's Imagination Library has distributed just under 14,000 books free of charge to kids in Hall, Hamilton, and Merritt County. So, you know, it's an event for us where we're promoting pork, you know, with bacon, but at the same time, we're also supporting that community pillar of the pork industry's We Care component.
4: Yeah, absolutely. And like we say, with the with Dolly Parton in the news this week, just good to recognize that event is taking place. And again, the philanthropy of Dolly Parton continues on. Let's talk about the State Fair. This was opening weekend, opening week here. Things started on Friday and, of course, go till Labor Day. What sort of presence does the Nebraska pork producers have at State Fair, Jane?
5: Well, we're kind of all over the place. And P.S., I just got done eating an absolutely fabulous sliced pork loin sandwich, so just got to tout that a little bit. But we're out here. It's Nebraska's largest classroom next Tuesday and Wednesday in the Raising Nebraska building. We'll probably talk to, you know, just over 3,000 kids are expected to come through that building and learn all about Nebraska agriculture. We took on a new sponsorship this year out at the fair. We're sponsoring the 4-H, FFA, and open class swine shows. We'll be out here next Saturday at the open class show. Pork producer Brian Zimmerman will be coming up from Beatrice again this year and his crew. And we're bumping the number up this year. We're going to be serving probably right around 700.

0: be coming up from Beatrice again this year and his crew. And we're bumping the number up this year. We're going to be serving probably right around 700 pork burgers, during lunchtime of the Open Class Swine Show next Saturday. And then on Sunday of next week, we'll be back in the Raising Nebraska building with the fan favorite Chef Nader Farabad from Billy's Restaurant in Lincoln. He'll be on the stage from 1 to 3, just cooking one pork dish after another, and we usually have standing room only for that. So, yeah, we're all over the place at the fair this year, but it's a great time.
1: Yeah, absolutely. To be next to those that are raising the pork, but let's talk a little bit about these cooking demonstrations and Chef Nader. It is just so fun to watch his brain work live time while he's at the cook stove, right?
0: Oh, my gosh. I have trouble making supper for myself sometimes, and he stands up there and makes food, one dish after another, just unplanned. I don't think people realize. He brings a bunch of pork tenderloins already cooked and then just starts creating on the fly. I mean, he literally has no idea what he's making until he starts making it. So it's just crazy, and he's a lot of fun. And like I said, he's become a fan favorite. We have people tell us that that's the reason they come to the fair, is to come see Chef Nader cook pork. So it's a lot of fun.
1: Yeah, absolutely. So again, as we kind of wrap up here, Jane, just the invitation is out, right? During the run of the state fair, be looking for and interact with pork producers and Nebraska Pork Producers Association, right?
0: Yep, absolutely. In fact, we even have in the swine barn, we even have new signage in every single pen designed by Jackie Heinrich on our staff. So be looking for those new signs too. We're pretty proud of those. But yeah, we're going to be a little bit everywhere. So hope to see you.
1: Absolutely. That's right. State Fair running now through Labor Day. And again, Nebraska pork producers with that presence there several different ways. Nebraska's largest classroom, the cooking demonstrations, and of course, next to the swine exhibitors as well. Jane, thanks for being on. That's Jane Stone, Director of Domestic Marketing with the Nebraska Pork Producers Association. That concludes this week's Pork Industry Report, brought to you by the Nebraska Pork Producers Association. Responsible people producing sustainable pork. 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
2: Cattle are mostly lower. Soybeans, corn, and hogs are down. I'm John Perkins with a Brownfield Market Update. 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Stein has yield. Soybeans are down today on profit-taking and technical selling. There's no change to the weather, with parts of the region expected to stay hot and mostly dry into the coming week. Some areas are going to see some near-term rainfall, but it's going to miss some of the drier parts of the region. And temperatures are going to remain relatively high for finishing. Unknown destinations did buy more than 250,000 tons of U.S. soybeans ahead of the open. That is the sixth business day in a row with an announced sale of U.S. beans. November's down 4 at 13.12 1/4. January's 4 lower at 13.27 1/2. October bean meal's up 90 cents at 349.50. October soybean oil's down 91 points at 68.72. Corn's taking profits, monitoring the late finishing weather with near-term rain chances again favoring northern growing areas. And even then, the totals could be pretty light. New crop planting is getting underway in parts of South America. December corn is 3 1/4 lower at 537 1/2, and March is down 3 1/4 at 552 3/4. And wheat today is lower on profit-taking and technical selling. Traders are waiting to see if the ceasefire negotiations between Russia and Ukraine officially resume, or it's just more talk by both Moscow and Kyiv. Drought in the plains and high input costs could limit U.S. winter wheat planted area. December Chicago is 18 1/4 lower at 736 a bushel. Cotton is down, rice is up, a lot of positions squaring ahead of the weekend. The December cotton is down 18 at 86.28. November rice is up 22 1/2 at 15.92 1/2. Live and feeder cattle are mostly lower, watching the direct markets and getting ready for a Labor Day weekend. Direct cattle markets are quiet. Bids are 220 live in Kansas and 218 live in Nebraska. Just some light trade overall this week, basically steady to lower on the live business and down modestly for dressed. Choice box beef lower at midday, select is higher. October live's down 162 at 212.70. December's 155 lower at 214.57. October feeders are down $1.72 at $3.1930. November feeder cattle are $1.30 lower at

0: 314. And hogs are pressured by follow-through selling from yesterday's technically weak finish and questions about sustained demand. Pork was firm at midday, but it dropped sharply yesterday. Butcher hog markets are $6 lower in the Midwest. The major direct barrel and gilt markets are not reported due to confidentiality. October lean's $1.15 lower at $82.30. December's down $1.52 at $72.40. The dollar's up, crude oil's weak, the Dow's down today. I'm John Perkins with a Brownfield market update.
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5: Here are your funeral announcements this afternoon on WJAG. Services for Ann L. Hobbs, H-O-B-B-S, age 74 of Norfolk, will be 10:30 a.m. Tuesday at St. Mary's Catholic Church. Visitation will begin 1 hour prior to the service, also at the church on Tuesday. Stanacek Funeral Chapel is in charge of arrangements. Services for Gerald R. Kleintobe, K-L-I-N-E-T-O-B-E, age 76 of Niobrara, will be on Wednesday at 10:30 a.m. at Stanacek Funeral Chapel. Visitation will be held 1 hour prior to the services. Services for Ruth Ellen Truby, T-R-U-B-Y, age 102 of Randolph, will be 10:30 a.m. Wednesday at First United Methodist Church. Visitation will be from 5 to 7 p.m. Tuesday at the church. Home for Funerals in Randolph is in charge of the arrangements. Services for Jordan Moes, M-O-E-S, age 37, and Ashley Moes, age 34, of Osmond, will be 10:30 a.m. Wednesday at St. Mary's Catholic Church. Visitation will be Tuesday from 3 to 7 p.m. at the Osmond City Hall. Brockhouse Funeral Home in Creighton is in charge of arrangements. Services for Willis John Falk, F-A-L-K, age 84 of Norfolk, will be at 11 a.m. Wednesday at the First United Methodist Church. Visitation will be from 9 a.m. to service time at the church. Stanacek Funeral Chapel is in charge of the arrangements. Services for Donald A. Booth, B-O-O-T-H, age 75 of Albion, will be at 6:30 p.m. Thursday at Lavender Funeral Home. Visitation will be prior to the service from 5 to 6:30 p.m. at the funeral home. Private graveside services for Robert Bob Boyd Shantz, S-C-H-A-N-T-Z of Wisner, will be held at the Beamer Cemetery. Stokely Funeral Home is in charge of the arrangements. And private family services for Lois Colwell, C-O-L-W-E-L-L, age 100 of Niobrara, will be held at...

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1: Welcome back in, Clay and Buck. Appreciate all of you hanging out with us. We got a cool guest here in studio for a couple of segments with us. He is Brad Thor, best-selling author. How many books have you sold? What is that? It's got to be.
11: It's in the tens of millions.
1: Tens
11: I'm sure.
1: of millions. Yeah. The tens yeah. of millions. Not a bad spot to be. You got a brand new book. Let me make sure that I get Choke Point. And you now live in Nashville. Buck and I yep. and you were all talking during the commercial break. There goes the book.
11: Flying off the shelves already.
1: Yeah. Buck, you have known Brad for a long time. We were talking about all the different awesome books and programs and entertainment that he's been involved in. I'll let you introduce when you guys first met, and then we'll dive into all the things he's doing now.
0: So when I first got out of the agency and Glenn Beck hired me, so apparently Glenn Beck was doing his recruiting out of the CIA. brought me, you know, he brought, which I'm sure now he like does not remind everybody of. But he was, when he started the Blaze, it was just really cool because it was a,

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2: So we've started this discussion already. Fiery opinions and takes coming in all over the place. Dolly Parton just passed a few days ago, and we were talking about how she was among the most universally beloved. And all the data, just to be clear, this isn't just a, you know, from the hip opinion. All the data supports, too, that she would have been at the very top of, across all demographics, racial, age, gender, everything. Dolly was among the most beloved public figures in all of America. I don't think she was that well known outside of America, Clay. To be, you know, like someone like the Dalai Lama would be known very globally. I don't know if Dolly. You think Dolly Parton is known in India?
1: No. I think any English speaking country.

0: You're listening to the best of Clay Travis and Buck Sexton.
1: Welcome back in, Clay and Buck. All right, we got a lot of people who want to weigh in on the presidential rankings that President Trump posted. Let's see. Who's the one? Keith in Arkansas.
2: Yep.
1: You believe President Trump is the greatest president in the history of the United States?
3: Yeah, I actually do. First of all, love you guys' show.
1: Thank you.
3: Great job. But yeah, with all the times that he had to deal with all the lawsuits, and he did a great job his first time as president. He learned his second time in. He set himself up around a lot of good people, Hegseth, you know.
1: Okay,
3: all these
1: who would you put second? So Trump is your one. Trump is the GOAT, the greatest of all time. Who is your number two best president of all time?
3: Yeah, that would be a real hard question to take some more time to figure out. I didn't think past all my information on him.
2: I love that he knows Trump is one, though. That's it.
1: Yeah, thank you. Thank you for the call. So he has.

0: The one does not have a two. I would just submit to you that if you don't know who the second best is, maybe you haven't thought through your list that
1: Hey, you back off, Keith, in Arkansas. David in North Carolina, we got you for 30 seconds, David. Who's the best president of all time?
2: Trump, without a doubt.
0: All right, who's
3: told
0: two?
3: You, Clay.
0: Who is second?
2: Probably Washington.
0: Okay, thank you.
1: There you go. He's got that. That's the answer, by the way, I think. I think that's a solid answer.
0: I mean, I think you could go Lincoln. I think you can go Washington. I think you could go Jefferson. I think that has to be one of the next three.
1: I know all of you. I knew that we were going to get calls right away. Trump is the greatest of all time. Clay didn't believe me. So thank you for
0: There are millions of people. There are, to be fair,
1: Look at the lawyer here. Backtrack it on this one. Oh.
4: Preset your pals. Clay and Buck on the iHeart app.
0: There's a lot to do this summer. 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

0: quarters. Doesn't look like any technical damage there. And the fund money is coming in, as you mentioned. We've got two wars, and you've got inflation concerns, right? And you have Super El Nino. Is that kind of the trifecta here?
1: I would say that, and then throw fuel costs in there as well, too.
0: Yeah.
1: Just the correlation from grains to energies. Obviously, there's a big correlation between beans and bean oil with diesel prices, and then obviously corn, obviously, with gasoline prices and the ethanol side of it. So, you know, I think as we got instability continuing to build back into those markets with crude pushing through the 90 barrier last week again, you know, that just keeps a little more money support lifting the commodity space in general.
0: Yeah, we hit record highs on diesel prices, too, which I want to talk about eventually here. But speaking of Super El Nino, it looks like there's investment money that's coming in because there's thoughts that when you have an El Nino year, it does negatively impact South American production, especially Brazil, right?
1: Yeah, that's been the history on that, and you go look back at the traditional El Nino years when they've had them and where Brazil's been on production. You know, the plan or the thought process is the northern production areas are going to stay on the drier side. The biggest thing we'll be watching is not so much the rainfall, but when does bean planting get started? If that gets pushed back, that again puts pressure on the corn crop, the Safrina corn crop or second crop corn in terms of missing those planting dates. And, you know, those are things that, you know, keep me interested and see where this market wants to be going into the spring and summer months, because if those production issues show up, there's going to be a lot of volatility going into next year.
0: Yeah, for sure. And a little bit different component down in Brazil coming up. It sounds like maybe because of higher fertilizer prices, Joe, they may not be, we may not see the big, big expansion of acres that we've been seeing year after year after year, right?
2: Yeah, that was the point I kind of wanted to bring up, too. And that hasn't been maybe mentioned since the springtime. I mean, I think there's a lot of hoopla there, maybe more in North America to a certain degree. But there was a few good questions asked by some of our customers, like, what does it mean long term? You know, we got to keep this in the back of our head, not that it's going to be a focal point right away, but what about, you know, the next crop that South America is going to have? Because they're a little bit more, I'm not saying lucrative necessarily, but if things don't work for them to plant stuff, they just don't necessarily like what we do up here. So that is a huge revolving door down there, and it just seems like the last 4 or 5 years, the expansion down there has been tremendous. You know, it's almost like having a record yield every year and everything's perfect. At some point, you're gonna break that status quo, and you're just gonna have a year where things are a little bit off, and it changes the status quo, and it feels like we're probably looking at that kind of a marketplace directly in the eye here with all the combination of what we just talked about.
0: Well, and Joe, even if they don't expand acres like they have been, say they just stay static, if they apply less fertilizer, you would expect their yields are not going to be as good as they have been, right?
2: No, 100%. No, I would totally agree with that, and that's still something in the back of my mind we got to think about. You know, moving forward, that, yeah, we've just had, you know, many years of huge production from, especially, you know, South America, obviously, and we overlooked that the last couple of years, but this year is going to be just a different the scenario that just could keep these funds hungry for the positions that they have right now.
0: Yeah. What about the inflationary buying tied to high prices here, and now we're talking or hearing talk that maybe we're going to see an interest rate increase in the September FOMC meeting? And John, what does all of that mean for money flow and that sort of thing?
1: You know, obviously the inflation play in commodities is still a big piece of this. And, you know, again, that's another reason funds can get into a market and just hold on to them as an inflation play. You know, we've been continuing to try to devalue the dollar, and you've seen the reactions in gold markets and silver markets and as well as the real estate markets. Those are markets that are investments that money flows to protect against that weaker dollar, and owning hard commodities such as corn, soybeans, and things of that nature are also part of that play as well. You know, we saw that reaction on that day that Treasury Secretary Bessent made the comments about supporting the Japanese yen and then put money into the bond market that, $4 billion. And that was a big jump day in the grain markets just on the pure fact that, you know, hey, this is something that's going to weaken the dollar. And we saw money flow for the inflation side of the equation. So that is something that's still going to be in this marketplace. And, you know, and Joe was talking about production costs in Brazil. It looks like production costs here are going to be maybe even worse than last year. You know, those are some things, too, that just make you a little bit optimistic of where this rally needs to go as we get into 2027.
0: What does $6 diesel fuel mean for producers in just the marketplace, you guys? Joe, you want to take that one?
2: Well, yeah, I mean, John kind of mentioned about this a little bit too, though. As diesel prices go, you kind of see, you know, your soybean, you know, complex kind of rise with that to a certain degree. And, you know, looking at some of those charts, you know, you look at bean chart and look at meal chart, they're kind of set up the same way, kind of got our second leg higher here. But if you look at that soy oil chart, man, that thing's been coiling sideways for quite some time. Been paying attention to it a little bit more this year, but you have like 3 month sideways pattern on there. I mean, if the December can take out, you know, that 75 barrier, you got a potential big old breakout, you know, just on the technical side, like knowing nothing about what's really going on there. So it's kind of, you know, quite interesting to take note of there for sure.
0: I do want to transition over to cattle because I want to have enough time to talk about this. Joe, the cattle market is like, what, $50 off the high in the spot month? And why can't we get the cattle market to rally right now? It seems like every rally gets sold.
2: Big discussion the last little while. Not a little while, maybe just the last week, let's just say. We've seen this market baseline just a little bit, which is very uncommon for a cattle complex to do, even hogs for that matter. But we went sideways a little bit. It's kind of we found our composure to a certain degree. We saw days where things would be higher, like last week. We had a great day on the feeders one day, and then the next day it's like, oh, man, just what happened? Well, you know, just look at the headlines that we have to go through. I mean, I'm a long speculator. I don't really want to be in place of what's going on. You got one side of the mouth, we're bringing, you know, a bunch of beef in from who knows where, Antarctica. I don't know. And then on the other side, we're talking about, hey, let's put a, you know, U.S. product label on here. So I don't know what's going
0: mostly,
2: on.
0: It's mostly the headlines, the negative headlines.
2: It's the headlines. Like, it's just a big, it's a muddied mess. And it's just like a long speculator. Maybe I just want to stay out for a little bit and just let
0: this good point.
2: Settle down. So,
0: One of those headlines came Friday. We'll talk about that when we come back here on AgriTalk.

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0: WJAG Skywatch weather from Weatherology.
1: Lows level off around 72 tonight under mainly cloudy skies with a chance for storms. Winds out of the south 10 to 15 miles per hour. Cloudy skies expected tomorrow. Chance for storms. High temperatures reach up to 84. I'm meteorologist Jennifer Wojcicki for News Talk WJAG AM 780 and 105.9 FM. Right now, it's 90 degrees.
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4: But the Texas Republicans all over the state were coming to this area. John Cornyn's people showed up and started handing out John Cornyn lanyards. You know those things you hang over your neck, the lanyards? Yeah, you can go look it up. It's still on the internet. The trash cans were full of the Cornyn lanyards. People threw them away. And then, and this is on video, they booed him off the stage. Their sitting United States Senator was booed off the stage in the state of Texas. The GOP primary voter was not going to let this one go. Now, fast forward, we already know the rest. Ken Paxton won multiple statewide races, so he was known. Wasn't a crowded primary field. He was running up against gun control Cornyn. Paxton wins it. Again, I want to emphasize this. What Trump did or didn't do in this particular race meant nothing at all. By the time Trump came in and endorsed Paxton, the race was already over. If Trump had endorsed Cornyn, Paxton still would have won that race and probably won it comfortably. That's how angry the Texas red state GOP primary voter was with John Cornyn. Now to the senators, to the ones who are still there.
5: Money is an issue. Mr. Tallarico has been raising bucket loads of money.
4: Why do they want James Tallarico to win? Sorry, you know, I checked my funds. No money for Texas. Why do they want Tallarico to win? Because that is what they want. They're not okay with it. That's what they want. Is it just out of revenge for John Cornyn? No. That's part of it. There's another part of it. Do you know how fast John Kennedy's heart started beating the night Cornyn lost that primary? Mike Curtis in Utah, Rounds, Thune, Scott. I could go on down the list of the red state GOP senators. You may not have even paid attention to the Texas primary that night. I promise you those senators I just named, they all did. And when John Cornyn lost, it made them all sit up in their chair and go, oh, no. Wait a minute. Is the GOP primary voter? Is he waking up? That could be me. They saw themselves when John Cornyn ended his career in disgrace by losing a primary for being a loser. They saw themselves, and what did they decide to do? They made a conscious decision to do it. Cross my heart and hope to die. This is what they did. They said, you know what? Let's punish the voter. This is not about Texas specifically. It's not about John Cornyn. It's not about Donald Trump. The Republicans in the GOP Senate want to hurt you this November. That way you will be too afraid to ever primary another one of them again. And you can say, well, that'll hurt the country. These guys stopped caring about the country 10 elections ago. America never crosses their mind. They know they have to pretend on the 4th of July, show up at the local parade, toss some candy to the kiddos in an American flag hat. All these guys care about is being senators. And they're busy trying to get the Democrat to win in Texas. What a disgrace. All right. Let's do some emails. We'll do some immigration talk, all kinds of things. That's not even the last thing I'm mad about. We'll be back. It's officially the dog days of summer all across the country, but now is the time to man up and tackle summer head on. The American Patriots at Chalk, CHOQ, want

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0: To hear more, visit dan.democrat. 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
5: Lows of aloft around 72 tonight under mainly cloudy skies with a chance for storms. Winds out of the south 10 to 15 miles per hour. Cloudy skies expected tomorrow. Chance for storms. High temperatures reach up to 84. I'm meteorologist Jennifer Wojcicki from News Talk WJAG AM 780 and 105.9 FM. 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
7: It is the Jesse Kelly Show on a fantastic, wonderful Monday. Don't forget, if you miss any part of the show, you can download it. iHeart, Spotify, iTunes. You ever take a step back and look at the modern Democrat Party and just go, oh, my gosh. Senator Ed Markey is an idiot. He's been an idiot for a long time, so this isn't even really about him. But the things Democrats are now comfortable saying publicly, it's wild. For instance, this is what he said over the weekend.
8: We need free public college and gun-free schools. Yeah. We need to make...
7: Believe it or not, I'm not even going to address those things, I don't think.
8: NRA stand for not relevant anymore in American politics. We need universal child care. We need Medicare for all. When I introduced the Green New Deal with Alexandria Ocasio-Cortez, they called it socialism. Well, what do you call 100 years of tax breaks for the oil, gas, and coal industry? I call that socialism, and all we're saying is give us some of that socialism for wind and solar and all electric vehicles and battery storage technologies, and we will bury the fossil fuel industry.
7: It's actually the very last sentence there that I wanted to focus on for just a minute before we do some emails. We will bury the fossil fuel industry. I want to drive this point home to everybody, Republican, Democrat, Independent, whatever you are. Maybe you're a hate-listening communist. Do you understand how many people will die if we bury the fossil fuel industry? What you call fossil fuels. We'll just call it oil. I don't mean a couple people here or there. If you could actually stop oil tomorrow, if you had the power to do so, and very clearly Democrats would if they had the power to do so. Chris, how many people live on the planet? 7 billion? Something like that? Is billion? Is it 8 billion? You know about half those people would.

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7: News. I'm Paul Stevens. An investigation now well underway in Miami after a deadly cargo plane crashed on Sunday, killing at least five people on the ground.
8: We were able to recover the flight data recorder and the cockpit voice recorder that is going back to the NTSB.
7: National Transportation Safety Board Chair Jennifer Homendy, that jet was operated for Amazon by 21 Air Cargo. Hawaii bracing for heavy wind and rain. Hurricane Lowell passes by the island.
9: We are very concerned now because the track has shifted a little to the right, to the east. So that puts us now in a hurricane warning here on Kauai and Niihau. And that means we could get hurricane force wind gusts up here of 75 miles an hour. We're going to get blasted here later tonight.
7: And that's Fox Weather's Mike Seidel in Kauai, Hawaii. 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
13: The Democrats, when they're out of power, are very physical in their opposition to Republican rule. Meaning they don't post memes, they don't complain on talk shows, they send people out into the streets to break stuff and set it on fire. Do you remember the summer of 2020 when they torched two police stations, started a pretend country in Seattle called Chaz, and along the way did $10 billion worth of property damage? That was their way of trying to convince voters that things are just too chaotic under Trump. You don't understand. We can't have this Trump guy in power. Look what happens when Trump's in power. We pay people to break stuff and set it on fire. But anyway, look at what's happening. You need to get rid of this Trump guy so things return to normal. And that's who the Democrats are. They are arsonists that are trying to get you to pay them to put out their own fire.
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0: It is the Jesse Kelly Show on a wonderful, wonderful Monday. Remember, you can email us, jesse@jessekellyshow.com. So, you know, I hate to play me on the Jesse Kelly Show. I take that back. I love it. You know, it's one of my favorite things in the world. But do you remember, this was 3 days ago? 3 days ago? 3 days ago when we were talking about data centers. This is a little long, but it's me, so I love it anyway. I'm going to let it play. Do you remember when I said the problem remains that the companies who want to build data centers are not well thought of oftentimes in the places they want to build data centers? That's the problem. You walk into my town and you tell them, hey, we want to put up 5 data centers in this farmer's field in town. Maybe you won't even be able to see them from the highway. We want to put up 5 data centers. And let's say there would be pushback, and there would be in my town. Hey, not here. Keep this place nice. Let's say there would be pushback on that. Do you know what's not going to work? You saying, we're competing with China, even though that's true. That is 100% true. We are competing with China. We do need data centers. We do. We don't want China to have 10 times as many as we do. We do need them. That is not a good sell. That's not a good sell. Trying to tell rural Americans like me and the people who live around me, or small town Americans, that they must take on a data center from Facebook, otherwise China will win. That has got to be, by a mile, the worst, dumbest argument I have ever heard in my entire life. They better come up with a different sell. That's what I said 3 days ago. A few hours ago, this is what Trump said on social media. The only reason that communities throughout the USA should not want data centers is if they want to end up being backwards and poor. If they want to be successful and rich with far lower taxes and jobs all over the place, let data reign. The good news is there are plenty of other places that want them. If we kill the golden goose, you will only have yourselves to blame. China could not be happier with this anti-data center movement. Actually, they can't believe it's happening. President Donald J. Trump. Now, here's the thing about politics. Certainly when you're in a representative republic like us, you know, we get to go out every so often and we get to vote for who's our mayor, who's our senator, who's our president. The people of this country get to choose. When you are in a system like that, it's really the most basic thing in the world. But it's something every now and then someone will struggle with. When that is the kind of system you're in, you know what you really, really don't want to do. You don't want to talk down to people. And this is one of those things that I remember I used to rant about it because Joe Biden did it all the time. And I don't think in my life I had ever heard an American president really do it like Joe Biden did it. Remember when he told us his patience was wearing thin with us? We've been patient, but our patience is wearing thin. I couldn't believe a president would even talk like that. Excuse me? Who do you think you are? You really don't want to talk down to voters if you're the president of the United States of America when you desperately need them to go vote for you and or your party this November. Where are we at with all that? Well, here...
15: You win independence, you win elections. Inflation, of course, was the key reason that Donald Trump was reelected to a second term. But independents have done a 180 on President Trump. Look at this, on inflation. Independents on Trump and inflation. In August of 2024, look at that. He was more trusted in inflation by 12 points over Kamala Harris. A very big reason that he won. That was the reason he won, right? Plus 12 points. Look at this net approval rating now, though. Whoa, way down there. We're talking about, what is that? We're talking about a 76-point switcheroo on the President of the United States, an issue in which he beat Kamala Harris by 12 points on. He is now 64 points under water. You don't see changes like this. But the key issue that got him elected, now he's way down there in the Gulf of Mexico.
0: Now's not the time for lectures. And I'm not even saying he's incorrect, by the way. I actually think he is correct about a lot of this. I would have worded it a little different if I was the president. I think he is correct. And it's not that I'm personally offended, but when I read it, I winced because, and look, all I have is a theory on this. My theory is this. Trump is getting older. It's not a theory, that's a fact, but Trump is getting older. And at some point, after enough headache or after enough life lived, I've seen it happen to many of the men in my life, you're just tired of dealing with everyone's crap. You're going to wear what you want. You're going to say what you want, and if anybody doesn't like it, they can screw off. I mean, that was kind of my dad for most of my life, but man, towards the end of my dad's life, that was where he was. He'll say whatever he wants, whenever he wants. Maybe that's what's going on here, but there's been a lot more of this from Trump 2.0 than there was Trump 1.0. A lot more of the, hey, shut up about the Epstein files. What is this idiocy? Hey, quit being an idiot. Hey, America, we don't even have the talent. Hey, do you want to lose to China? I guess you want to be poor. There is a lot of that right now. A lot. And when you are getting buried with independence and facing, God forbid, some kind of blue wave in this November. It's time for the charm offensive. That's all I'm saying. The charm on all counts. You know what I mean? This applies to the GOP, Senate, and House too. So don't think I'm letting them off the hook here. You know what's never been a great sell? Stop being an idiot. That's when you have to get votes. That's not a great sell. I can say that because I don't need anybody's vote. I can say it, and people can say it to me. But I guess you want to be poor. That's not how we sell them. We don't trust these data center companies because they're untrustworthy. We think they'll hire foreigners. We know these companies hate America, hate normal America, hate Americans. There's a laundry list of reasons to hate the data center companies. The data center companies have low approval too, just like Donald Trump does. So that doesn't mean you just don't build them. That means you come bearing gifts. You take that big box that has all the lectures in it, guess you want to be poor, and you leave that box at home. You go grab the box that's full of goodies. Hey, a new road, a new school, tax breaks, whatever. You go grab the box that's full of goodies, and that's what you walk into the community with. Hey, I'm the big evil data center company you all already hate. I'm not going to lecture anybody. I'm asking permission to come into your community. I know you don't want me here. Who wants a big soulless data center here? So, I'm going to give you something. You know what? I've mentioned schools. What about a new hospital? We have a new one in my town. Brand new hospital. My friends talk about it. Man, that place looks nice. Man, that's really nice. Makes people feel more safe, more secure. Wow, we have a gorgeous looking hospital right up the road. Look at that hospital. How about the, you know, whatever, pick the company that's wearing data, or that's doing the data center. How about the Microsoft data center? Hospital. How's that sound? That is the kind of thing that wins people over. Talking down to people doesn't. JD, this is better. Again, JD's really doing well.
16: Is they're an important part of the AI economy. When people build them, they have to build the power plants along with the data centers. I think probably 99% of the backlash to data centers has come in areas where building a data center means higher utility and higher electricity for the people on the ground. So I think what these companies have to do is take advantage of some of the federal deregulatory efforts that we've undertaken. If you build a data center, you should be putting power back into the grid, not taking it out. And if that is happening, I don't think the data centers are that controversial. It's when the utility bills get so much higher, that's when it's a real problem.
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0: It is the Jesse Kelly Show on a wonderful, wonderful Monday. Of course, it was a Medal of Honor Monday, and if you missed that or anything else on the show, you can download it, iHeart, Spotify, iTunes. Let's do some emails. Hey, Jesse, a few shows ago you talked about the University of Michigan not grading classes for the first semester students. Isn't it obvious that this is just a way to scam more money out of student loans and grants by not flunking anyone in the first semester? Would it not be possible to fight this kind of thing by cutting their funding and refusing to offer student loans to freshmen enrolling in schools that pass everyone, so on and so forth? Says his name is Matt. He says, Semper Fi, Semper Fi. Well, yeah, it would be possible, but that would require state GOPs to have guts, and they haven't taken near enough chalk for that. That's one. Two, if I can make you feel better, I think it'll make you feel better. I guess maybe it'll make you feel worse. Remember what communists do to institutions. Communists look at a powerful institution, an influential institution, because institutions are what your nation is built upon. They look at the institution and they say to themselves, if I conquer that institution, I will be able to use the power of that institution on behalf of the revolution. And you can, for a little while. For a little while. But over a long enough period of time, what will happen is the institution will simply die. Why does it die? Well, in order to look at why it dies, we have to look at what kept it alive. What gives an institution power? Pick your institution. The church, universities, Boy Scouts, whatever. Pick your institution. What gives it power? The trust of the public. Does the public trust this institution, admire, respect this institution? That trust, that admiration, that respect, that is the fuel that keeps the institution alive. You see, it flows both ways. But communists, once they get installed there, once they infiltrate it, they use the institution on behalf of the revolution, and slowly but surely the trust disappears, and what happens from there? The institution slowly starts to die. In the Soviet Union, by the end, the final years of the Soviet Union, Soviet citizens laughed when the news came on and said, hey, record harvest again this year. America's going down. We are dominating. They had learned from years and years of the lies that it was all a joke. The media had no power, none whatsoever by the end. Now, the university system in the United States of America is going to die. Now, we'll have a university system. Don't get me wrong. All the universities aren't going away. I read a story over the weekend at Syracuse. I'm almost positive it was Syracuse. If I got that wrong, screw it. I went to community college. I couldn't get into Syracuse anyway. But Syracuse, they're not paying the bills. Universities across the United States of America, they're starting to starve. And the reason they're starting to starve is the universities of the United States of America were conquered by communists. The communists did what they always do, use the university system to declare war on the country, and the American people started to take away their trust and admiration and generosity. I'll tell you this. You know I'm uneducated and stupid. You know that. But for most of my life, if I walked into your office, whoever you are, a doctor, a financial advisor, whoever, I don't care who you are, maybe I'm at your house, and I see a diploma from Harvard on there, that would elevate my respect level. At least as far as academia, brain power goes, I would think, man, he had to be, and these thoughts would go through my head instantly. He had to be one heck of a high school student to even get into Harvard. But then, wow, to stay in that four-year grind and get a diploma, I don't care what it's in, that's impressive. Whatever else you can say about the guy, that's impressive. For most of my life, that's what I would have thought if I walked in and looked at a Harvard diploma. Now, I'll tell you right now, I don't know that we're even allowed to say this. I'll tell you right now, I would never hire somebody with a Harvard diploma, ever. That would be, if I read that on your resume, let's say we go shopping for a new producer, which we probably will at some point in time, that would immediately disqualify you. Immediately. Why? Well, Harvard, you can't declare a communist war on America over and over and over again over the years and maintain the same level of respect. I'll simply stop. I have no interest in it. Now when I see a Harvard diploma, I roll my eyes. When I see someone on social media, I went to Harvard, I say to myself, oh, man, how embarrassing. That's how it works. The university system is dying. It won't survive. And there are people, certainly people in older generations who are used to maybe a better university system who want to preserve it. Trump himself came out and said, hey, we need these 600,000 Chinese students. Otherwise, a lot of universities would go out of business. And, you know, people who are more hardcore anti-communists said, yeah, that sounds wonderful. But that the idea of losing a bunch of universities, it can be jarring because they've been there. These are institutions. They were valuable institutions. Now they're just part of the communist revolution, and they should die. And the country will be better off when they do die. The universities should be something you should be comfortable sending your daughter to. And it's not right now. All right. Let's move on. Somebody stole 50,000 cans of PBR. But before we get to that story, we have to talk about the removal of the statue of Stonewall Jackson. We'll be back.